0: aspects to political scandals and efforts to reform.
1: If you listen to people who follow this, like Michael Waldman at the Brennan Center, they look back to those times in history where there were huge scandals, and after that, Congress took things that had merely been norms or voluntary choices, and they codified them into laws. Here's Michael Waldman.
2: Teddy Roosevelt and the progressive era reforms came after the corruption of the Gilded Age. After Watergate came a wave of protections and reforms in the 1970s. It's now a half century later. The corruption is growing, the abuse is growing, and it's time for another reform moment.
1: And we're now at a time when most of those post-Watergate laws have been overturned or otherwise chipped away.
0: NPR's Mara Liasson reporting. President Trump met with the leaders of Ukraine and Israel today. NPR's Michelle Kellerman reports.
3: Ukrainian President Volodymyr Zelensky says he had a good meeting with President Trump. In a social media post, he writes that he discussed several ideas with him, including giving Ukraine licenses to produce Patriot missile interceptors. And Zelensky says they discussed the need to reinvigorate diplomacy. President Trump came to office saying he could resolve that war on day one. Israeli Prime Minister Benjamin Netanyahu came out of his meeting saying it was one of the best conversations he's had with President Trump. It comes amid tensions over the war in Iran, which Trump initially promised Americans would be over quickly. Michelle Kellerman, NPR News, the State Department.
0: The teenager who killed four people in a school shooting in Georgia has been sentenced to life without parole. Shemaine Cruz of member station WABE reports.
4: Colt Gray was 14 years old in 2024 when he brought the assault-style rifle that his father gifted him for Christmas to Appalachie High School, northeast of Atlanta, and opened fire. Both the prosecution and the defense agreed that the teen had a bad upbringing. But the local district attorney, Brad Smith, says Gray's motive was to mimic other mass shooters for fame and notoriety within the true crime community.
5: I want everyone to realize this is not harmless. The things they're doing online are not harmless, and we need to pay attention to when these kids start doodling these things on their notebooks.
4: The teen's father is set to be sentenced later this week for second-degree murder and involuntary manslaughter. For NPR News, I'm Shemaine Cruz in Atlanta.
0: Most U.S. stocks rose today. 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
7: For Wyoming Public Radio, I'm Ivy Engel. The Colorado River loses millions of acre-feet of water each year to evaporation, but scientists say measuring exactly how much has been a challenge. Now, a new effort aims to improve those estimates using weather stations. The Mountain West News Bureau's Caleb Bradle reports.
8: The Colorado River Basin's two largest reservoirs have fallen to record low levels. Federal officials are trying to hammer out new rules for sharing the river's shrinking water supply. That's why the Desert Research Institute is working to better measure one of the river's biggest sources of water loss, evaporation. Chris Pearson says that starts with gathering better data.
9: This project places our monitoring equipment in the middle of the reservoir to provide kind of a cleaner picture of air temperature, humidity, wind speed over the water, as well as the water temperature signal at the center of the water body.
8: Pearson says combining those measurements with satellite data will improve evaporation estimates at major upper basin reservoirs. That could help water managers make better decisions at a time when the river is under increasing pressure. For the Mountain West News Bureau, I'm Caleb Radle.
7: Laramie County's sheriff appeared in court yesterday to ask a judge to dismiss a lawsuit against the agreements he signed with ICE. The agreements allow his officers to conduct federal immigration enforcement. The ACLU of Wyoming sued, saying the sheriff should have sought permission from county commissioners first for this 287G agreements. Kozak's team argued there's a loophole in state law that gives broad immunity to government employees who are conducting the duties of their position. Bridget Paul, a board member for the Unitarian Universalist Church of Cheyenne, says one of the plaintiffs and says the case will set a precedent across the state.
10: This is a specific instance where part of our doctrine is that we have the right to democracy. That is something that is embedded in the UU faith. And in this instance, we didn't have a chance to reach out to any of our county commissioners to talk about what a 287G would do.
7: Judge Robin Cooley is evaluating these arguments. She says she'll make a decision about whether to dismiss the case soon. This is Wyoming Public Radio News.
11: 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I'm Juana Summers.
12: And I'm Sasha Pfeiffer. Today, Lindsey Graham's life was honored in Washington.
13: It's difficult to believe that we're here today to say a final farewell to Lindsey as he leaves the Capitol for the last time.

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1: Coming up on the show, some political analysts say the Democrats must lock in on issues in which voters view them more favorably than Republicans.
3: It would be very wise for Democrats to press their advantage on cost of living and affordability issues.
1: But some party leaders want candidates to also focus on democracy. 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
1: Taking a look at the forecast for tonight, partly cloudy across the state, a slight chance for storms in the east. Patchy smoke will blow throughout the central part of the state and in Rock Springs. Lows will be in the 50s to low 60s statewide. Tomorrow, mostly sunny statewide with a chance for afternoon storms. A slight chance for storms all day in Jackson and Pinedale. Patchy smoke in Riverton, Casper, and Pinedale. It'll be warm with highs in the 80s and 90s. It's 6:20.

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0: We know our dedicated listeners have countless options when it comes to investing their philanthropic dollars. 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
2: Here's a choral piece from composer and Pulitzer Prize winner Caroline Shaw, so, you know, I'm automatically on board. It's a setting of a few verses from Psalm 84, and the title is from the one that goes, "The sparrow found a house, and the swallow her nest." Here is "And the Swallow."

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1: 25 years of marriage is a wonderful milestone worthy of celebration. A couple of full-time musicians celebrating 25 years of marriage, it's more like an Olympic feat. It might just call for something more than a nice bottle of champagne. The great thing about a marriage like that is you probably have an in with a composer or two who could write you both a double concerto. This just happened to be the case for the violinist Jamie Laredo and the cellist Sharon Robinson. They got composer Richard Danielpour to write this for them. Here is the Aria in a Movement from In the Arms of the Beloved, featuring the couple themselves.

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2: The French composer Maurice Gustave Durufle was also an organist, musicologist, and a teacher. Here is conductor John Wilson leading the Sinfonia of London, performing Durufle's Three Dances.

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2: Mostly sunny statewide with a chance of afternoon storms today, a slight chance of storms all day in Jackson and Pinedale, patchy smoke in Riverton, Casper, and Pinedale, and it should be warm with highs in the 80s and 90s. Expect partly cloudy skies across the state tonight with a chance of rain showers and some thunderstorms early in the evening. Lows in the 50s in most places, low 60s in the northeast, and only in the upper 40s in Jackson and Pinedale. And it will be a full buck moon tonight.
1: 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We'll also hear the School of Scandal Overture by Samuel Barber. 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

On the next Fresh Air, renowned classic scholar Emily Wilson has called Christopher Nolan's film The Odyssey abysmally written with all the narrative and emotional depth of a fireworks display. She'll talk about her translation of The Odyssey and why the original text is far richer than many popular renderings of the story. 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
3: And I'm Leila Fadel.
4: Let's talk about sex with a Gen Xer, a millennial, and a Zoomer. Join me, Nick Gillespie, on Open to Debate, where we bring together three generations to hash out some of the biggest questions in sex and dating. Do older folks have it all figured out, or have the kids stumbled onto something? We'll cover everything from situationships to birth rates to the rise of non-monogamy. Don't miss it.
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0: and how Washington remembered him.
1: Graham was first elected to Congress in 1994, the year that ushered in a new generation of conservatives to the House. Yesterday, his remains were returned to the U.S. Capitol, where the South Carolina Republican worked for over 30 years. His casket was draped by a flag and carried inside by an armed forces body bearer team in recognition of his military service. Senate Majority Leader John Thune called Graham a towering figure who was friends with senators on both sides of the aisle.
2: There was no one who took his job more seriously than Lindsey Graham. But also no one was more capable of cracking up a room.
1: Later at the National Cathedral, lawmakers, family, and foreign leaders gathered to honor the statesman's life. Several of Graham's staff members served as honorary pallbearers. Netanyahu and Ukrainian President Volodymyr Zelensky were in attendance, a reminder of Graham's role in pushing an interventionist foreign policy approach. Graham's niece, Emily Boggs Roberts, described his close relationship with her mother, whom he raised after their parents' death.
3: When my mom called, he answered. It didn't matter if he was about to walk into a meeting with the president or another world leader.
1: In a tribute, President Trump expressed fondness for the man who had once had harsh words for him when the pair competed for the GOP presidential nomination in 2016. He recalled sharing Graham's personal cell phone number in a particularly heated moment with millions of people.
4: But it was Lindsey who had the last laugh, because while I blew up his phone for one day, we became great friends, and Lindsey did not stop calling me for the next 10 years. It was nutty.
1: Graham ended up becoming Trump's close confidant and policy advisor.
4: He was the first person to make you laugh and one of the last people that you've really ever wanted to fight.
1: Graham will be laid to rest in his home state of South Carolina today. Barbara Sprent, NPR News, Washington.
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6: Mostly sunny statewide with a chance of afternoon storms today. A slight chance of storms all day in Jackson and Pinedale. Patchy smoke in Riverton, Casper, and Pinedale. And it should be warm with highs in the 80s and 90s. Expect partly cloudy skies across the state tonight with a chance of rain showers and some thunderstorms early in the evening. Lows in the 50s in most places, low 60s in the northeast, and only in the upper 40s in Jackson and Pinedale. And it will be a full buck moon tonight.
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0: 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She'll talk about her translation of The Odyssey and why the original text is far richer than many popular renderings of the story. 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
1: I'm Jeremy Hobson. President Trump said the war in Iran would last just a few weeks. It's now been going on for 5 months, and if anything, it is intensifying. So what does the Iran war mean for American power and America's role in the world? 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
3: Leadership Circle members give to ensure that Wyoming Public Radio will be here today and tomorrow. A special thanks goes to Lori Fletcher and Al Frazier, Karen Skaggs and Ned Thomas, Deborah Rigera and Bill Mayo, members of the Leadership Circle.
4: Join us as we celebrate 250 years of freedom and courage, telling the stories of heroes, battles, and moments that shaped the birth of the United States and Wyoming's unique place in American history. These are America's stories. What if one of the revolution's most powerful weapons was a spinning wheel? In homes, meeting houses, and public gatherings, patriot women turned everyday labor into political resistance. Many Americans came to know them as the Daughters of Liberty. When colonists boycotted British imports, somebody had to replace the cloth, tea, and household goods people had sworn not to buy. Women stepped forward. They spun homespun cloth, organized spinning gatherings, and urged families to choose sacrifice over dependence on British goods. The work was practical, but it was also political. Every thread carried a message: liberty begins at home. These women were not waiting on the edge of history, they were shaping it through labor, discipline, and public example. They helped turn protest into daily habit. The Daughters of Liberty remind us that the revolution was not fought only in congresses or on battlefields. It was also fought in kitchens, parlors, workshops, and town greens, where women proved that ordinary acts, repeated with courage, can help move a nation toward independence. Honor the heritage, celebrate the legacy. These are America's stories.

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1: Mostly sunny statewide with a chance of afternoon storms today, a slight chance of storms all day in Jackson and Pinedale, patchy smoke in Riverton, Casper, and Pinedale, and it should be warm with highs in the 80s and 90s. Expect partly cloudy skies across the state tonight with a chance of rain showers and some thunderstorms early in the evening. Lows in the 50s in most places, low 60s in the northeast, and only in the upper 40s in Jackson and Pinedale. And it will be a full buck moon tonight.
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1: Supporters include the Grand Teton Music Festival presenting the Punch Brothers July 27th, the world premiere by composer Jose Gonzalez Granero July 30th, and violinist Maria Iodenich July 31st and August 1st. 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
2: This is Archives on the Air. For American troops serving in World War I, the YMCA offered a place of respite. The organization was active in France, sometimes just behind the front lines. Wounded men returning from battle received their first cup of coffee or tea from YMCA refreshment stations. By the end of 1917, the YMCA had served more than 2 million cups. The group also organized programs and activities for the enlisted men. Some were religious, with Bible readings and hymns. At YMCA huts, stationery was provided and men were encouraged to write their loved ones. A typical week of YMCA organized nightly entertainment might include a regimental band concert, an athletic competition, and a Charlie Chaplin film. The organization's leaders hoped that such events would prove far more attractive to the red-blooded man than the danger-ridden streets of Paris, where prostitutes and alcohol were temptations. See the University of Wyoming War Activities Council records at UW's American Heritage Center to learn more.
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1: 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I'm Leila Fadel.
2: And I'm Michelle Martin. Good morning. U.S. industries used to pollute rivers so much that one of them, Ohio's Cuyahoga, caught fire at least a dozen times. Federal laws helped some rivers bounce back, but challenges remain. Harvest Public Media's Celia Yopes-Jepson reports.
3: The Spring River starts in the Missouri Ozarks, cuts through Kansas, and ends in Oklahoma. It flows through a former mining region that left behind millions of cubic yards of toxic waste and abandoned mines. Pittsburgh State University biologist James Whitney, standing in the water, says that's a problem.
4: After a rainstorm, it'll hit the tiles or it'll hit these underground mine shafts and just dissolve that stuff and wash it into the nearest creek or river.
3: Hurting wildlife.
4: The fish community was greatly reduced. There was basically no mussels at all.
3: And mussels are important because they feed many other animals and create coral reef-like habitats. Then change came after the 1970s and 80s brought a series of landmark bipartisan federal laws. The Clean Water Act, mining regulations, the Superfund law for major environmental cleanups. For the Spring River, it meant plugging mine shafts and dealing with waste piles.
4: Because of that, all those cleanup efforts, all that money spent at these EPA Superfund sites, there's less and less metals running off into the river every time it rains.
3: Mussels are rebounding. So are some species of fish. Other rivers across the country also started to rebound because of the new regulations on factory outflows and city sewage. For example, in two rivers in Chicago, there's been a decrease of certain manufacturing chemicals, fecal bacteria, and ammonia. Fish populations are recovering.
5: There's all these species that have come back.
3: Austin Happel is a research biologist at Chicago's Shedd Aquarium.
5: At a survey at one site in the 80s, they might have found three species. But now at that same site doing the same survey, 30 years later, they find 15 or 20 species.
3: In Texas, the Trinity River saw progress. In Indiana, the West Fork White River did too. And that's great news, says Scott Black, executive director of the Xerces Society for Invertebrate Conservation. But Black says it comes with caveats.
6: We've improved, but we haven't gotten to where we really should be.
3: In the science journal Global Change Biology, a 2022 study of rivers around the world found fewer than half of U.S. streams were in good condition based on fish and invertebrate populations. But Black says current federal laws have their limits. For example, the Clean Water Act does not regulate chemicals on farms.
6: Things like phosphorus and nitrogen that really mess up rivers, as well as pesticides, including insecticides that kill insects.
3: These get into rivers and cost utilities big bucks for drinking water treatment. Black also worries about the Trump administration's proposals to narrow protections for wetlands.
6: We are definitely seeing an erosion of efforts to keep our aquatic systems healthy.
3: He's also concerned that staff cuts at the Environmental Protection Agency could mean less oversight of pollution laws. In a statement, the EPA says it has the staff it needs to enforce and carry out the Clean Water Act and Superfund efforts. Back in Kansas, James Whitney says, when rivers get cleaner, people can enjoy them without worrying.
4: Swimming, fishing in a nice clean river is a lot more fun than doing it in a river filled with metals.
3: To him, the progress made on the Spring River is proof that cleaning up and restoring rivers is possible. For NPR News, I'm Celia Yopes-Jepsen in Pittsburgh, Kansas.
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7: Supporters include the Cody Wild West River Fest, Whitewater Races, live music from the two tracks, family activities, and an outdoor beer garden August 7th through the 9th in Cody. 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
9: Last week, the Wyoming Republican Party endorsed a slate of candidates for Wyoming's top offices ahead of the August 18th primary election. It's the first time the party's done this, but there's a sticking point. State law blocks political parties from spending money, either directly or indirectly, to help a candidate win that party's nomination. The Wyoming GOP is challenging that state law in court, they say on behalf of all political parties, though the Wyoming Democrats have not signed on to the federal lawsuit. To better understand the legal landscape and what these endorsements mean, I called up WyoFile's Maggie Mullen.
10: So in this case, the party and party leadership has said they're clear to vet candidates and to endorse them, but they cannot, and GOP Chairman Brian Miller also confirmed this to me, that the party will not spend any money on these endorsements ahead of the primary. I think for some of these members, this is a long time coming. The sort of groundwork for this was set back in April when the party had this convention in Douglas. The party voted to adopt these bylaws, this framework to vet and endorse candidates. And when I spoke to Chairman Miller, he's been involved with the GOP for some time now, and he just became the chairman in 2025. And what he described to me was this experience he said he's had over the years where he says Republican voters have come to him and said, hey, there's so many candidates running. I don't know who to vote for. Who is the true conservative in this race? And Brian has described to me being hamstrung by the law that the party has not been able to tell voters who to vote for or who the party believes is the, quote, true conservative in the race. So part of it, obviously, is about what the party describes as being limited by state law from telling voters who they think is the true conservative, which, unless you've been sleeping under a rock in Wyoming, you know that this discussion about what it means to be a Republican has been a debate for some time now. And this is just one version of that debate.
9: I think you're referring to kind of the rise of the Wyoming Freedom Caucus, which is a conservative voting bloc within the Republican Party. In the past, that group has endorsed candidates and made it pretty clear who would be aligned with the caucus's votes. Are you expecting to see the Freedom Caucus release its own set of endorsements?
10: That's a great question. And in at least one race, I put that question to caucus

0: Chairwoman Representative Rachel Rodriguez Williams. I asked her about the governor's race because some of the members of the caucus as individuals have split in their endorsements, right? Some, for example, Representative Haroldson and Representative Heiner, they have endorsed Megan Dakenfelder for governor, whereas Representative Pendergraf has endorsed Brent Behan. So, you know, I was curious if the caucus as an organization is going to make endorsements in the governor's race, but they have not endorsed candidates in those statewide offices before. But 2 years ago, they did endorse candidates for the legislature. I think it remains to be seen if we'll see those endorsements for the state house. We only have a few weeks left till the election, and we haven't seen those yet.
1: I want to get to who got the endorsements and how did the state GOP make its picks?
0: So this goes back again to the party voting to adopt these bylaws that set up this framework to vet and endorse candidates. So part of that included getting in touch with candidates, sending out these questionnaires, but ultimately that came down to the state central committee meeting last week. They took a vote on each of these races. And what they decided, U.S. Representative Harriet Hageman for U.S. Senate, Secretary of State Chuck Gray for the U.S. House of Representatives race.
1: Founding member of the State Freedom Caucus, just to mention.
0: That's right. And Brent Behan, who's running for governor, as well as Representative Rachel Rodriguez Williams, who is chair of the Wyoming Freedom Caucus. She's now running for Secretary of State alongside Representative Scott Smith, who's running for state treasurer, and Representative Tom Kelly, who is running for superintendent of public instruction. And these endorsements largely align with the right flank of the party, as well as the Freedom Caucus, or someone like Representative Tom Kelly. He's not a member of the caucus, but he regularly votes alongside its voting bloc.
1: After these endorsements came out, Wyoming public media started receiving a bunch of press releases from different candidates reacting to the list. We got one from Kevin Christensen, who is running for the U.S. House. He did not get the party's endorsement in this very crowded field. And he basically called the way that the party made these endorsements a purity test. He said he had to share information about donation history of what he has given and received, his party affiliation history, and what he called multiple considerations of candidates' partisan political experience, including voting records.
0: You know, you make the point that not all Republican candidates have really embraced this endorsement process. And in fact, Senator Eric Barlow, who's running for governor, even before these endorsements came out, made a point to publicly come out and say, you know, I've notified the Wyoming Republican Party that I'm not going to participate in this, what he called the pre-primary endorsement process, and that he wasn't going to return the party's platform questionnaire. And in fact, he said in a press release, I am a Republican and I agree with the Republican platform, but in a contested Republican primary, the voters should decide. But one thing we have seen in the U.S. House race, where we're seeing a lot of self-funding for candidates, but also some super PAC spending, that the one of these super PACs, one that is funded by Secretary of State Chuck Gray's dad, that is being used to support Secretary Gray in this U.S. House race, you know, shortly after those endorsements came out, that super PAC very quickly jumped on that and started advertising that endorsement to voters with text messages.
1: Yeah, I wanted to ask, what is the value of getting the state party's nomination if the party isn't actually going to like advertise it, you know, and spend money on it to get the word out?
0: Yeah, I think that's a great question. And I think it's one that remains to be seen, right? Because the party can make these endorsements, but if voters don't know about these endorsements, or really if they don't know much about the process that the party went through to make these endorsements, you know, those might be questions that voters have. But I also think just there's a larger question in this election about the value of an endorsement. I think that's one of just several things that voters take into mind. For example, in the governor's race, President Donald Trump endorsed Megan Dakenfelder. But on the other hand, you see the Wyoming Republican Party endorse Brent Behan. And you can imagine that there are some voters out there that see these two endorsements and don't know what to make of them, don't know really what to do with them. And I think that once again goes back to this bigger question about the value of endorsements in this election and who it's coming from.

0: And whether or not that tips the scale one way or another in any particular race, I guess we'll see in a few weeks.
1: Definitely a lot to be watching before that August 18th primary. Maggie Mullen, state government and politics reporter for Wildfile, thank you so much for sharing this reporting.
0: Thank you, Nikki.

0: Coming up in the next hour of Morning Edition, 5 months after President Trump and Israeli Prime Minister Benjamin Netanyahu launched their war against Iran, the relationship between the two leaders appears to be strained.
1: Trump may feel like he got dragged into this a little bit by a Netanyahu who was too optimistic about what we could accomplish.
0: Trump met with Netanyahu on Tuesday at the White House. That story and more details are coming up in the next hour of Morning Edition here on Wyoming Public Radio.
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1: Supporters include the Grand Teton Music Festival presenting The Punch Brothers July 27th, the world premiere by composer Jose Gonzalez Granero July 30th, and violinist Maria Iodenich July 31st and August 1st. Details at gtmf.org.
2: Good morning, I'm Olivia Noon at the BBC. The outrage over FIFA's plans to sell stakes in a $20 billion subsidiary to manage its competitions has continued. FIFA wants a venture capital firm run by the brother of President Trump's son-in-law to lead a group of private backers, Nesta McGregor reports.
3: The EU's sports chief has blamed the organisation for the relentless and corrosive commercialisation of football, posting "hands off our game." That followed a statement from European football's governing body, UEFA, which insisted the game was not FIFA's to sell. Other federations have complained that they only heard about FIFA's plans through the media.
2: France and Spain are again bracing for temperatures above 104 degrees in a fourth heatwave that could foster more wildfires. In France, the worst blazes in the Gironde region are now under control. Hugh Schofield is in Paris.
4: The situation remains stable and some evacuees have been allowed back home. Since the conflagration at the weekend, a lot of work has been done creating defences, fire breaks where trees and brush are cleared away in wide avenues. These, it's hoped, will mean that what new outbreaks of fire there are remain isolated and easily contained.
2: And OpenAI has disclosed that an unprecedented cyber attack carried out 2 weeks ago by rogue ChatGPT agents on another AI-related company, Hugging Face, wasn't the only one. OpenAI now admits its bot also hacked several other unnamed publicly available services. I'm Olivia Noon at the BBC in London.
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5: I'm Anthony Brooks. President Trump is hosting Ukrainian leader Volodymyr Zelensky for critical talks about the ongoing war with Russia. We'll assess the conflict on Ukraine's eastern border and what it hopes to gain from these latest talks next time on Here and Now.

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2: From NPR News in Washington, I'm Windsor Johnston. Senator John Cornyn has canceled a planned meeting with Attorney General nominee Todd Blanche as the Texas Republican continues to withhold his support. His vote is considered critical because Republicans cannot afford any defections on the Senate Judiciary Committee. Blanche's nomination to become Attorney General remains in limbo as negotiations continue. Emergency teams are working around the clock to contain massive wildfires across southwestern France. NPR's Eleanor Beardsley reports the fires are being fueled by hot, dry weather and could take days to bring the largest blazes under control.
3: They burned through about 100,000 acres, including forests, farmland, and villages. The military's been mobilized, joining firefighters. About 5,000 people are now battling these blazes. The European Union has sent firefighting planes and helicopters to join the French Canadair planes.
2: NPR's Eleanor Beardsley reporting. Crews across Spain are also battling a number of large wildfires that broke out 1 week ago today. NPR's Miguel Macias reports the country is facing its fourth heat wave of the summer.
4: The fire in the region of Madrid remained stable overnight. That is, as tens of thousands of neighbors are allowed to return home. However, the ongoing fire in the region of Castellón is still not under control after burning nearly 25,000 acres and forcing the evacuation of more than 10,000 people. Prime Minister Pedro Sanchez visited the central command facilities in the region of Madrid this morning. He sent a positive message, but also warned about the risks.
5: Ahora mismo tenemos 10 incendios.
4: He said there are 10 active wildfires in Spain at the moment. Sanchez asked citizens to continue to be extra careful during the ongoing heat wave, which is forecast to last until Sunday. Miguel Macias, NPR News, Seville, Spain.
2: Democrats may be focusing on the wrong issues as they try to understand their losses in the 2024 election. A new report shared exclusively with NPR says the party still hasn't fully reckoned with why working-class voters moved away. NPR's Tamara Keith has more.
6: The report, called the Left's Coalition Crisis, finds there are huge gaps between the priorities of the party's college-educated liberal base and the working-class voters it needs to win over. There's a significant disconnect on issues from abortion and climate change to resisting authoritarianism, says Joan Williams, one of the authors.
7: We need progressive economics. That's what the polling says. That's what the political science says. And we need to get a lot savvier about cultural issues.
6: It doesn't mean abandoning progressive values, she says, but understanding and respecting those of the working class. Tamara Keith, NPR News.
2: This is NPR News in Washington.
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9: Stardate July 29th. Saturn feels like it has a big region of the early morning sky practically to itself right now. The giant planet climbs into good view after midnight and stands high in the south at first light. It looks like a bright golden star. You have to scan a long way in every direction to find another planet or star that rivals it. Saturn is traveling through Pisces, skimming along the border with Cetus. That region of the sky is well below the Milky Way, the hazy band of light that outlines the disk of the Milky Way galaxy. When we look at the Milky Way, we're looking into the most heavily populated part of the galaxy. So not only are there a lot more stars in and around that band, there are a lot more bright stars. At the same time, Saturn's location is a quarter of the way around the sky from the center of the galaxy, which is in Sagittarius.

0: Again, that means we're looking into more thinly settled parts of the galaxy. It's like looking toward the suburbs of a major city instead of its busy downtown. There's just a lot less to see. Saturn is so far from the Sun that it takes the planet about 30 years to make one full circle against the starry background. So the planet will stay in this dimly settled region of the sky for a couple of years, making it especially easy to find as you look into the darkness. Tomorrow, bright mile markers for measuring the scale of the universe. Today's program was made possible by Mercer Caverns in Calaveras County in California's historic gold country. 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
2: It's 9:06, and this is listener-supported Wyoming Public Radio, mostly sunny. A chance for afternoon storms around the state. There is a red flag warning this afternoon in parts of eastern Idaho, including the Teton Valley. Patchy smoke for Riverton, Casper, and Pinedale. And highs today in the 80s into the mid-90s. 64 now in Pinedale. Buffalo at 77. At 71 in Lander. Rock Springs at 68 degrees. And 73 in sunny skies in Laramie. Good Wednesday morning, Grady Kirkpatrick in for Wyoming Sounds, your music discovery station on a New Music Wednesday. We have a new one from Arcadian Wild coming up in this first hour. Also, Susan Gibson, she's been playing shows around Wyoming and has a new release out. We'll get to Susan Gibson coming up. All aboard the Peace Train, we'll start with Cat Stevens on Wyoming Sounds.

Beautiful modern-day Western song there from Susan Gibson. It's called Stars off her new album, Dishes. Susan's been playing shows in Wyoming this month and got a couple down in Colorado in early August and then back in Wyoming in early September, Labor Day weekend at the Wyoming Singer-Songwriters Festival in Tent Sleep. Next up, Steve Earle. It's Creepy Jackalope Eye.

0: 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Grady Kirkpatrick, and on this Wednesday, if you have any requests, you can email onair@uwyo.edu. We have a band out of Nashville, the trio Arcadian Wild, their new album coming out August 14th called Make It Out Alive. We'll get the first new single from that, and they'll be playing in Mishawaka, Poudre Canyon, coming up on August 28th. The Arcadian Wild ahead. Also, My Morning Jacket up next.
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0: 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We'll also hear the School of Scandal Overture by Samuel Barber. 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

Supporters include the No Woodstock Music Festival, celebrating over 20 years of music in Tensleep, August 7th through 9th. 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

Each Turk, each Latin, the Russians and Prussians as well. When you seek the lure of Manhattan, you're sure to come under this spell. Your native folk songs you'll soon throw away. The Harlem smoke songs you'll soon learn to play. Can't you fall for Carnegie Hall? Oh, Danny, call it a day and we'll say, crazy rhythm, here's the doorway. I'll go my way, you'll go your way. Crazy rhythm, from now on we're through. Get on now, go. Here's where we have a showdown. I'm too high hat, you're too low down. Crazy rhythm, here's goodbye to you. Shoo, shoo, they say that when the highbrow meets a lowbrow walking along Broadway. Soon the highbrow, he has no brow. Ain't it a shame? And you're to blame. What's the use of prohibition? You produce the same condition. Crazy rhythm, I've gone crazy too.

0: Kicking It with Nellie Mackay on Crazy Rhythm, coming off Normal as Blueberry Pie, a tribute to Doris Day. It was Stephen Marley, Old Soul, before that. Arcadian Wild, the new one, Spinning, and The Day Is Coming from My Morning Jacket at 9:37. This note for listeners around Dubois will be off the air on 91.3 this morning for transmitter maintenance. Again, off the air in Dubois for transmitter maintenance, you can listen online at wyomingpublicmedia.org. Still to come, Hayes and the Heathens, Hayes Carl and Band of Heathens, also Sierra Farrell and the Montvales, all coming up.
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That's Cincinnati-based folk duo, the Montvales, and that's from their album, The Path of Totality, tune Carolina, and they are out on tour. They'll stop by Wyoming Sound tomorrow morning with Dr. Robert in the 11 o'clock hour ahead of their show at the Roughed Up Duck. Montvales on your music discovery station, Wyoming Sounds. And before that, Jeremiah, Sierra Farrell, we heard the new Riders of the Purple Sage. And Any Other Way from Hayes and the Heathens, Hayes, Carl, and Band of Heathens at 10 minutes before 10 o'clock on a Wednesday morning. Melaina played this one last Friday. We couldn't wait for New Music Wednesday. Came in late last week, so we got to play it with Wyoming Connections, Rob Wyman and Joe LaFever from the Lander area from the band Big Bob in the Sky. This is The Greatest One on Wyoming Sounds.

Rolling some Beastie Boys here on Wyoming Sounds. Can't Hardly Wait, The Replacements before that, and Big Bob in the Sky, Greatest One. They're set to play an album release party September 25th at the Coulter Loft in Lander. Big Bob in the Sky featuring Rob Wyman, Joe LaFever, Sean Francis, and Bill Hastings from here in Wyoming. Thanks a lot for listening, and NPR News Update next.

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1: Live from NPR News, I'm Lakshmi Singh. A Capitol Hill hearing where lawmakers question Anthony Fauci has just ended. A GOP-led committee asked the veteran public health experts about his role in the government's response to the coronavirus pandemic. A number of Republican lawmakers, including Senator Rand Paul of Kentucky, the committee chair, questioned Dr. Fauci about whether he covered up any evidence indicating COVID might have originated in a lab, which remains an unproven claim.
2: Publicly, Anthony Fauci promoted the theory that the virus arose naturally, while privately, he was well aware of a mountain of evidence suggesting the virus originated in the lab. The American people deserve answers. The American people deserve to know why dangerous research was funded by NIAID in a totalitarian country in a lab that lacked acceptable safety standards.
1: Today, Dr. Fauci opted to invoke the Fifth.
3: Although it pains me to do so, because of the respect I have for the legislative branch of government and my decades-long record of cooperating with Congress, under the advice of my attorneys, I will invoke my right under the Fifth Amendment of the Constitution to refrain from answering your questions. Thank you.
1: Before leaving office, former President Joe Biden preemptively granted Fauci a full pardon, but some Republicans had warned Fauci could still be prosecuted for perjury if he lied under oath. President Trump and the Department of Justice are asking the U.S. Supreme Court to toss an $83 million defamation verdict columnist E. Jean Carroll won. Carroll accuses Trump of sexually assaulting her years ago in a department store fitting room. Trump later accused her of fabricating the allegation for publicity. A jury awarded Carroll damages, but government attorneys say Trump cannot be sued for comments he made during his first term as president. The United States and Saudi Arabia launched a wave of airstrikes targeting Iranian-backed militias in Iraq today. NPR's Jana Raff reports the armed group said at least 20 of their fighters were killed.
4: The U.S. and Saudi Arabia have blamed the Iran-backed militias in Iraq for drone attacks on Saudi oil facilities this week. Iraq's prime minister, who met President Trump last week in Washington, convened an emergency security meeting in Baghdad after the airstrikes. The U.S. has been pressing Prime Minister Ali Azadi to rein in Iranian-affiliated militias that are part of Iraq's official defense forces. Jordan's military also said it shot down 5 Iranian missiles early Wednesday. Iran has been targeting U.S. bases in the kingdom. Jane Araf, NPR News, Amman.
1: At last check on Wall Street, the Dow is down 864 points. 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
7: Join us as we celebrate 250 years of freedom and courage, telling the stories of heroes, battles, and moments that shaped the birth of the United States and Wyoming's unique place in American history. These are America's stories. What if one of the Revolution's most powerful weapons was a spinning wheel? In homes, meeting houses, and public gatherings, Patriot women turned everyday labor into political resistance. Many Americans came to know them as the Daughters of Liberty. When colonists boycotted British imports, somebody had to replace the cloth, tea, and household goods people had sworn not to buy. Women stepped forward. They spun homespun cloth, organized spinning gatherings, and urged families to choose sacrifice over dependence on British goods. The work was practical, but it was also political. Every thread carried a message. Liberty begins at home. These women were not waiting on the edge of history. They were shaping it through labor, discipline, and public example. They helped turn protest into daily habit. The Daughters of Liberty remind us that the revolution was not fought only in congresses or on battlefields. It was also fought in kitchens, parlors, workshops, and town greens, where women proved that ordinary acts, repeated with courage, can help move a nation toward independence. Honor the heritage. Celebrate the legacy. These are America's stories.
8: Mostly sunny statewide today. We do have a chance for afternoon storms and a red flag warning up in parts of eastern Idaho, including the Teton Valley. Watch for patchy smoke around Casper, Riverton, and Pinedale with highs today mainly in the mid-80s to mid-90s. Partly cloudy tonight. Chance for rain showers and evening thunderstorms with lows upper 40s in Jackson and Pinedale into the 50s and low 60s in the northeast. And for Thursday, mostly sunny. Should be another chance for afternoon thunderstorms. It will stay dry around Rock Springs, Casper, and Rollins with temperatures again from the low to mid-80s into the mid-90s. 83 now in Casper, Rollins, and Cheyenne, both at 77 degrees and 80 in Cody. You're listening to Wyoming Sounds. I'm Grady Kirkpatrick. Pleasure to be with you on this Wednesday morning. We have new music from Judah and the Lion coming up in just a bit. We'll start with this one from Bourne's. This is Electric Love.

0: New Music Wednesday on Wyoming Sounds. The band New Constellations from their debut Hot Blooded. That's Harley Case and Josh Smith. Going 80s with Talk Talk. It's My Life. We heard Judah and the Lion, a new one. Maybe the best is now an Electric Love from Born, starting us off. 1022, you're listening to Wyoming Sounds, your music discovery station, playing the best new music favorites and Wyoming artists. We'll get to the new Inland Isle a little bit later this hour. And we'll light birthday candles for Patty Schialfa coming up next.
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2: After 2 years in the political wilderness, Democrats are feeling cautiously optimistic about turning the tide in the midterms.
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2: I'm Sasha Pfeiffer. We take you to Michigan, where Democrats are weighing two candidates for a critical Senate seat. 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
0: 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Patty Schialfa, born on this date, 1953, grew up on the Jersey Shore, the longtime singer and guitarist in the E Street Band before she married Bruce Springsteen in 1991, joined the band in 1984, just ahead of the Born in the USA tour. Patty's also worked with Southside Johnny, the Rolling Stones on their album Dirty Work, and has done some solo releases, including in 1993, Mike Campbell produced the album Rumble Doll. And we'll do this one from Play It As It Lays, like any woman would. It's Patty Schialfa.

0: Supporters include the No Woodstock Music Festival, celebrating over 20 years of music intensely, August 7th through 9th. Musicians include the Buffalo Bill Band, Jalon Crossland, and Jackson Holte. 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

some of y'all never been down south too much. I'm gonna tell you a little bit about this so that you understand what I'm talking about. Down there we have a plant that grows out in the woods and the fields. Looks something like a turnip green. Everybody calls it poke salad. 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

0: New music from R.J. Chesney, title track from Southern Man here on Wyoming Sounds. Yes, born in Macon, Georgia, grew up in Biloxi, Mississippi, and not far from there. We heard Tony Joe White from Louisiana getting a bit of poke salad, Annie. It was Robert Cray on That's What Keeps Me Rockin'. Daywave did Past Life, Springsteen's Fire, and Patti Ski Alpha beginning that long set like any woman would. 10:48, thanks for listening to Wyoming Sounds on this Wednesday morning.
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0: From our events calendar, the Laramie County Fair underway today through Saturday, August 8th. That's at the Archer Complex in Cheyenne. And in Casper, comedy for Captain Dixon featuring Rachel Feinstein. That's at the Rialto tomorrow evening, 5:30. And in Buffalo, a veteran film preview screening of Crossing the Threshold. That's at the Buffalo Theater Friday night beginning at 6. More info on these events on our website, wyomingpublicmedia.org. You can also post your event. Coming up, John R. Miller, and this from The Grateful Dead.

0: White Collar Breakdown. That's new from Inland Isle out of the Jackson Hole area. Patrick Chadwick, Dusty Nichols, Leif Routman, and Liam O'Neill. John R. Miller before that, Toll Booth, and the Grateful Dead's new Speedway Boogie. Thanks for listening. It's 11 o'clock.
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2: Live from NPR News, I'm Lakshmi Singh. Just one or two Republican votes stand between Todd Blanche and his hopes for a Senate confirmation as the next U.S. Attorney General. Senator John Cornyn of Texas tells reporters time is running out for the Justice Department's currently interim chief to formally modify a settlement President Trump reached to resolve a lawsuit against the Internal Revenue Service.
3: Well, Senator Grassley tells me that we need to know by 4 o'clock this afternoon whether the markup is still on. So we still got a little time, and hopefully they now recognize the seriousness of this. I'm not prepared to vote yes. Let me put it that way.
2: Cornyn wants Blanche to commit to a promise he made earlier this month to ensure the settlement does not include an anti-weaponization fund. Democrats have described it as a $1.776 billion taxpayer-funded slush fund for Trump's allies. Dr. Anthony Fauci declined to answer any questions before a Senate committee focused on COVID-19. NPR's Jonathan Lambert reports Fauci was subpoenaed to appear by the committee's chairman, Rand Paul of Kentucky.
4: Dr. Fauci and Senator Paul have long sparred over the coronavirus pandemic. Days before this hearing, Paul released over 1,000 pages of Fauci's private writings, accusing him of covering up the origins of COVID-19. Fauci pointed out that he has responded to similar questions in previous testimony, and Fauci accused the senator of being obsessed with trying to get him behind bars.
5: Although it pains me to do so, because of the respect I have for the legislative branch of government, under the advice of my attorneys, I will invoke my right under the Fifth Amendment of the Constitution to refrain from answering your questions.
4: Senator Paul and other lawmakers continued asking questions, and Fauci continued declining to answer. Jonathan Lambert, NPR News.
2: Major market indices are down sharply ahead of the Federal Reserve's key decision on interest rates that will be announced next hour. The Dow has fallen more than 700 points, or roughly 1.5%. NPR's Scott Horsley reports the Fed meeting wrapping up today is the second being led by the new Fed chair, Kevin Warsh.
6: President Trump made it clear when he nominated Kevin Warsh that he wanted the Fed to lower interest rates, but that looks unlikely for the time being. Inflation is still well above the Fed's target, thanks in part to a wartime spike in gasoline prices. Forecasters think it's likely the central bank will hold its benchmark interest rate steady today, and there's a possibility it could even push rates higher. Warsh told lawmakers earlier this month he and his colleagues have no tolerance for elevated inflation. The Fed's also keeping a close eye on the job market, but with unemployment running just over 4%, regaining control over prices is the central bank's top priority for now. Scott Horsley, NPR News, Washington.
2: The Dow's down 1.4%. The Nasdaq is down more than 200 points, or nearly 1%. This is NPR News.
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9: After 2 years in the political wilderness, Democrats are feeling cautiously optimistic about turning the tide in the midterms.
10: We have to at least try. And what frustrates me is I see too many electeds that are afraid to try because they're more worried about getting reelected.
9: I'm Sasha Pfeiffer. We take you to Michigan, where Democrats are weighing two candidates for a critical Senate seat. 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
0: And that's coming up this afternoon, 4 until 7, All Things Considered, here on Wyoming Public Radio. Mostly sunny, a chance for afternoon storms, a red flag warning in parts of eastern Idaho with patchy smoke in Riverton, Casper, and Pinedale. Temperatures 80s into the 90s, partly cloudy tonight, chance of rain and thunderstorms early in the evening with overnight lows from the upper 40s in Jackson and Pinedale into the 50s and low 60s in the Northeast. And tonight, full buck moon. Thursday, sunny. Again, a chance for afternoon showers and thunderstorms in much of Wyoming. Should stay dry for Casper, Rollins, and Rock Springs in the Southwest, with highs low to mid-80s in Dubois and Pinedale into the mid-90s in Sheridan and Torrington. 85 now in Gillette, 88 in Thermopolis, Jackson at 66, and 82 in Pine Bluffs. You're listening to Wyoming Sounds. I'm Grady Kirkpatrick. Very sorry to hear about the passing of Glenn Hansard, Oscar-winning Irish musician. We'll play Glenn Hansard and Marketa Irglova coming up later this hour. We'll start with this from Bob Dylan's Desire. This is Romance in Durango with Emmylou Harris.

0: New music from Brandon Flowers here on Wyoming Sounds, your music discovery station. You may know Brandon from the band The Killers. He's got a new album out, Thrasher, set to drop August 21st, and inspired by growing up in Nephi, Utah, that tune called Plans. Bob Dylan, a couple from Desire, Black Diamond Bay, and Romance in Durango, recorded this week in 1975, reading the liner notes. Eric Clapton played guitar on Romance in Durango, of course. Emmylou Harris singing backup. 24 minutes after 11 o'clock. Thanks for listening.
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0: This from the BBC. Oscar-winning Irish musician Glenn Hansard died in a motorbike crash in Dublin. The 56-year-old, who shot to prominence when he was cast in the 1991 musical comedy film The Commitments, was a longtime frontman of the acclaimed rock band The Frames. Hansard had a storied career in music across more than three decades, including winning the Academy Award for Best Original Song in 2008 with Markéta Erglova, featured in the film Once. He and Erglova released three albums as The Swell Season, while Hansard also encountered success as a solo artist in 2016 with the album Didn't He Ramble, that was nominated for a Grammy in 2016. And from that motion picture,

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YellowstoneMediation.com.

0: Happy birthday to Geddy Lee, bass player and lead vocalist with the Canadian band Rush. That is Fly By Night. Trouble came from TV on the Radio. We heard Florence and the Machine on Sky Full of Song. And remembering Glenn Hansard, recently passed in a motorbike accident in Ireland. Falling Slowly, Glenn Hansard with Marketa Urglova, starting off that set.
1: Support comes from the Cheyenne Little Theater Players, presenting the 70th annual old-fashioned melodrama, The Unlikely Legend of the Liberty Bell, a play with audience participation and revolutionary mischief, now through August 2nd, CheyenneLittleTheater.org.
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3: I'm Anthony Brooks. President Trump is hosting Ukrainian leader Volodymyr Zelensky for critical talks about the ongoing war with Russia. We'll assess the conflict on Ukraine's eastern border and what it hopes to gain from these latest talks next time on Here and Now.
0: Here and Now, coming up noon until 2 on Wyoming Public Radio. We have a new one from Orville Peck just ahead, following Los Lobos.

0: Yeah, a little too late, too little, too late. New music from Orville Peck here on Wyoming Sounds from the album Mule. And Will the Wolf Survive Los Lobos? Before that.
1: This is Archives on the Air. For American troops serving in World War I, the YMCA offered a place of respite. The organization was active in France, sometimes just behind the front lines. Wounded men returning from battle received their first cup of coffee or tea from YMCA refreshment stations. By the end of 1917, the YMCA had served more than 2 million cups. The group also organized programs and activities for the enlisted men. Some were religious, with Bible readings and hymns. At YMCA huts, stationery was provided and men were encouraged to write their loved ones. A typical week of YMCA-organized nightly entertainment might include a regimental band concert, an athletic competition, and a Charlie Chaplin film. The organization's leaders hoped that such events would prove far more attractive to the red-blooded man than the danger-ridden streets of Paris, where prostitutes and alcohol were temptations. See the University of Wyoming War Activities Council records at UW's American Heritage Center to learn more.
2: Let's talk about sex with a Gen Xer, a millennial, and a Zoomer. 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We'll cover everything from situationships to birth rates to the rise of non-monogamy. 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
0: Next up, Paula Egan Wright from Cheyenne, Wyoming, recorded a CD, Songs of Lullabies, for her new grandson, Dylan. This one, the classic 500 Miles from Paula Egan Wright.

That's Arlen Roth playing the Telecaster on a new album called Bluesgrass, or Bluegrass Tunes, done in the blues style. In the Pines, classic there. Paula Egan-Wright before that doing 500 Miles on a Wednesday morning for New Music Wednesday. I'm Grady Kirkpatrick. Thanks for listening. More music coming up right on through the afternoon and into the evening. We're always streaming at WyomingSounds.org. You can also ask your smart speaker to play Wyoming Sounds on TuneIn Radio. News updates from Wyoming Public Radio and NPR just ahead with Here and Now from noon until 2. Hope you have a great afternoon, and thanks again for listening. Mm-hmm.

0: After 2 years in the political wilderness, Democrats are feeling cautiously optimistic about turning the tide in the midterms.
1: We have to at least try. And what frustrates me is I see too many electeds that are afraid to try because they're more worried about getting reelected.
0: I'm Sasha Pfeiffer. We take you to Michigan, where Democrats are weighing two candidates for a critical Senate seat. That story on All Things Considered from NPR News.
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6: It's Here and Now. There are changes to Medicaid coverage coming that will impact all low-income and disabled Americans who depend on the coverage. President Trump's so-called Big Beautiful Bill Act, signed into law last year, will make big federal funding cuts to state-run Medicaid programs and also includes a work requirement many beneficiaries say will be impossible for them to meet. But let's take a look today at the way federal and state policy changes

0: Live from NPR News in Boston, I'm Steve Brown. The Federal Reserve is holding its benchmark interest rate steady, but left the door open to raising rates in the future if inflation remains elevated. In today's vote, nine members of the central bank's rate-setting committee voted to leave its short-term borrowing rate as is, while three voted for a rate hike. President Trump has been pressuring the Fed to lower interest rates. Iran has launched a barrage of missiles at American forces in the Middle East. The U.S., meanwhile, partnered with Saudi Arabia to strike Iran-backed militias in neighboring Iraq, killing at least 20 fighters. The flare-up after several days of relative calm raises the risk of a return to all-out war. It also underscores the difficulty of winding down a five-month conflict that has jolted the world economy and is deeply unpopular among Americans. Saudi Arabia had accused the Iraqi militias of using drones to attack its oil facilities. Ukraine says its forces have hit two of Russia's major oil refineries in their latest long-range strikes. Officials say the attacks are part of Kyiv's ongoing pressure on Moscow. The strikes have targeted Russian oil facilities for months, causing a fuel crisis that embarrasses the Kremlin. 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
1: 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And I take a tour of Here Now resident chef Kathy Gunst herb garden.
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0: After 2 years in the political wilderness, Democrats are feeling cautiously optimistic about turning the tide in the midterms.
1: We have to at least try. And what frustrates me is I see too many electeds that are afraid to try because they're more worried about getting reelected.
0: I'm Sasha Pfeiffer. We take you to Michigan, where Democrats are weighing two candidates for a critical Senate seat. 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
7: I'm Robin Young. It's Here and Now. And for the next few minutes, we're going to talk about one of the joys of summer, the water, and how to keep it a joy when it comes to toddlers. Did you know drowning is the number one cause of death for toddlers 1 to 4? So yes, this is a story that starts with a heartache, but also two incredible parents who turn that into a cause we can all learn from. It's a story that also starts in an unlikely place, the Disney-like Stu Leonard grocery chain in Norfolk, Connecticut, and now throughout the Northeast, where shoppers are greeted with costumed characters and an animated, singing, life vest-wearing duck named Stewie.
8: Don't jump.
7: Stewie is named after Stu and Kim Leonard's 21-month-old son, who drowned in 1989 in a pool surrounded by loving relatives, which the Leonards learned happens all the time. So in 1990, they founded the Stu Leonard III Children's Charities to teach water safety to toddlers, starting with the Stewie the Duck Learns to Swim book, which is getting raves from the Phoenix Children's Hospital to the Rialto Fire Department in Rialto, California. And now the Leonards

0: Supporters include the Jackson Hole Center for the Arts, presenting an evening with Terry Tempest Williams, author of When Women Were Birds, and Refuge, an unnatural history of family and place, on Thursday, August 6th. Details at jhcenterforthearts.org.
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1: From WHYY in Philadelphia, this is Fresh Air. I'm Dave Davies. Christopher Nolan's new film, The Odyssey, is a box office hit. But classic scholar Emily Wilson, who translated Homer's poem from the original text, says the film script is abysmally written, lacking in emotional depth and character development. And she adds, there are no sex scenes, and all the food looks horrible.
2: We need to have a protagonist with detailed, believable motivation. So the fact that these desires seem to be stripped from Odysseus, he doesn't seem to want food, doesn't seem to want sex, what does he want?
1: Today, Wilson talks about the joy and challenge of bringing the rich ancient text to life in translation, some ways Homer's stories have been represented over the years, and how she's dealt with internet trolls. First News.
3: Live from NPR News in Washington, I'm Ryland Barton. Stocks dropped today after a divided Federal Reserve held interest rates steady, but signaled a rate hike could be coming as inflation remained stubborn. This was the second rate-setting meeting led by Kevin Warsh, whom President Trump appointed, hoping he would lower interest rates.
4: My colleagues and I considered the economic shocks of recent years. Strained supply chains arising from the pandemic, military conflicts, energy supply disruptions, substantial increases in tariff rates, and yes, the surge in AI-related investment.
3: Meanwhile, oil prices jumped as the war with Iran continues, reinforcing expectations for a rate hike. A planned vote to advance Todd Blanche's nomination for attorney general appears to be in doubt. Texas Republican Senator John Cornyn called off a scheduled meeting with Blanche today. Cornyn told reporters that the Justice Department has not adequately addressed his concerns about the settlement that gave President Trump and members of his family protection from tax audits. The Trump administration is ending subsidies for Medicare drug plans. NPR's Sydney Lupkin reports some seniors will face higher premiums.
5: Under the Inflation Reduction Act, Medicare started capping patients' out-of-pocket drug spending at $2,000 last year. That change, and others that changed how plans would pay for drugs, meant insurers were on the hook for more money. At first, they didn't know how much more they'd be spending or how high to set premiums. To ease the transition for insurers, the Biden administration created temporary subsidies to stabilize premiums. The subsidies were expected to last 3 years, but are ending a year early at the end of 2026. Dr. Mehmet Oz, who oversees the Centers for Medicare and Medicaid, said on the social media platform X that it's because the subsidies are no longer needed. But the change means beneficiaries could be paying higher monthly premiums next year. Sydney Lupkin, NPR News.
3: Iraqi militias hit by U.S. and Saudi airstrikes today have vowed revenge. They've given the Iraqi government a deadline to respond to the attacks. NPR's Jane Arraf has more.
6: The wave of strikes killed at least 20 fighters, according to the militias. They were buried on Wednesday, mourners at a procession in Baghdad chanting, "Death to America." These are Iranian-backed militias that emerged in a security vacuum after the U.S. invasion of Iraq 2 decades ago. Some are now on the Iraqi government payroll. And while the new Iraqi prime minister has pledged to the U.S. he will rein in the armed groups, no previous Iraqi leader has had much success. A militia group that calls itself the Iraqi Resistance has given the Iraqi government a deadline of next Thursday after a major Shia commemoration to respond to the attacks. Jane Arraf, NPR News, Amman.
3: The Dow fell more than 2% today. This is NPR. Elon Musk's company XAI is suing Minnesota over the state's first-in-the-nation law that bans nudification technology on websites and apps. The lawsuit potentially provides a test for how far states can go in constitutionally regulating the use of AI. It says Minnesota's law is overly broad and bans many constitutionally protected images and videos. China is opposing a Federal Communications Commission's ban on foreign-made robots over national security risks. NPR's Jennifer Pack reports Beijing says the U.S. is trying to suppress its companies.
5: The FCC said it would ban new imports of advanced robotics, including foreign-made humanoid robots and robot dogs. While the directive doesn't single out China, China just so happens to make more humanoid robots than the U.S. China's foreign ministry says the U.S. is overstretching the concept of national security and that protectionism does not make the U.S. more competitive. This ban does not apply to existing models previously authorized for sale or import into the U.S. Last week, the U.S. blacklisted dozens of China's research institutions to prevent unauthorized tech transfer. Jennifer Pack, NPR News, Beijing.
3: Major League Baseball's Seattle Mariners have announced a Jimothy night for their game next Wednesday. It's in honor of a curious raccoon from the city's Ballard neighborhood that's believed to have a rare congenital spinal deformity, though he's surprisingly agile and appears to be thriving. Fans can get a Mariners Jimothy t-shirt, and the first 20,000 in the stadium will get an exclusive Jimothy rookie card. This is NPR News.
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8: Stardate July 29th. Saturn feels like it has a big region of the early morning sky practically to itself right now. The giant planet climbs into good view after midnight and stands high in the south at first light. It looks like a bright golden star. You have to scan a long way in every direction to find another planet or star that rivals it. Saturn is traveling through Pisces, skimming along the border with Cetus. That region of the sky is well below the Milky Way, the hazy band of light that outlines the disk of the Milky Way galaxy. When we look at the Milky Way, we're looking into the most heavily populated part of the galaxy. So not only are there a lot more stars in and around that band, there are a lot more bright stars. At the same time, Saturn's location is a quarter of the way around the sky from the center of the galaxy, which is in Sagittarius. Again, that means we're looking into more thinly settled parts of the galaxy. It's like looking toward the suburbs of a major city instead of its busy downtown. There's just a lot less to see. Saturn is so far from the Sun that it takes the planet about 30 years to make one full circle against the starry background. So the planet will stay in this dimly settled region of the sky for a couple of years, making it especially easy to find as you look into the darkness. Tomorrow, bright mile markers for measuring the scale of the universe. Today's program was made possible by Mercer Caverns in Calaveras County in California's historic gold country. More information at mercercaverns.net. For the McDonald Observatory, I'm Billy Henry.
1: This is Fresh Air. I'm Dave Davies. Christopher Nolan's new film, The Odyssey, has earned critical praise and big box office returns. This retelling of the classic story from ancient Greece features plenty of recognized stars, and it's also burnished the reputation of an established star in the world of classical scholarship. That's our guest today, Emily Wilson. In 2017, Wilson published her own translation of The Odyssey, a task that took 6 years to complete and had quite an impact. Wilson was the first woman to translate the Odyssey into English, though that's not the first thing she'd want you to know about her work. Her translation was widely hailed in reviews for its vibrant language and faithfulness to the original Greek text attributed to the poet Homer. Her translation sold thousands of copies and was added to high school and college curricula across the country. Wilson was awarded a prestigious MacArthur Fellowship, and after she followed with the translation of the Iliad, a Guggenheim Fellowship. Christopher Nolan has cited her translation in discussing his approach to the character of Odysseus in his new film. In a review, Wilson called Nolan's film abysmally written and lacking in psychological, emotional, political, and ethical depth, though she said it's still an event to celebrate because it's getting more people into theaters and interested in the classics. Emily Wilson is a professor of classical studies and chair of the classics department at the University of Pennsylvania and the author of several books, including a new one coming out in September. It's a collection of essays introducing readers to the literature of ancient Greece and Rome and the challenges of translation, and exploring some modern themes, such as parallels between the hip-hop of Cardi B and Megan Thee Stallion and the comedies of Aristophanes in 5th-century Athens. The book is titled Crossing the Wine Dark Sea. Emily Wilson, welcome to Fresh Air.
2: Thank you so much for having me. Thank
1: Good
2: you for
1: you.
2: Your xenia in having me.
1: Xenia, right?
2: Yes, hospitality.
1: I thought we would begin just because a lot of people know something about the Odyssey, but may not have thought about it in a long time. Just give us a quick summary of the plot. What is the story about?
2: The story is set in the aftermath of the mythical Trojan War, and it centers on the mythical Greek hero from Ithaca, Odysseus, and the final sequence of his very long extended journey home. In Greek, there's a word nostos, from which we get nostalgia, a story about a journey home from war. The Odyssey traces the story of how Odysseus escapes from the island of Calypso, a goddess with whom he's been spending the past 7 years, and finally, after many misadventures, makes it back to Ithaca, and after many more misadventures on Ithaca, reunites with his son Telemachus, his wife Penelope, and slaughters the suitors of his wife.
1: Okay, that's a good quick summary. In interviews before Christopher Nolan's film was released, you recommended that people should go and see it. You wrote a pretty tough review. Do you still think people should see it?
2: Absolutely, I think people should see it. I think there's a lot to think about and talk about, and I think it's a good time at the movies. It's a big spectacle. There's a lot to think about, both in terms of what is this film saying about our times and about war, violence, and deception in our times, and also what it's doing with the source material. I do think that it would have been better if Nolan had hired a scriptwriter, because that would have solved a lot of the issues. But I also think the actors are amazing. It's a star-studded cast, and they're doing their absolute best with the script they were given.
1: Right. Actors are amazing, not doing very much with character, right? I mean,
2: yes.
1: The language was pretty tough. You're right. I would be ashamed to have written any part of this script. It's a family-friendly audiovisual spectacle, like an elaborate 4th of July fireworks display, with about the same level of narrative and emotional depth. You also complain that there are no sex scenes and all the food looks horrible.
2: Yes, I mean, that's the laugh line. But the serious point I was trying to get to with the laugh line about no sex, no food is that I think if we have a quest narrative, whether it's in a poem, as a novel, or a movie, we need to have a protagonist with detailed, believable motivation. He needs to want something. So the fact that these desires seem to be stripped from Odysseus, he doesn't seem to want food, doesn't seem to want sex. What does he want? He wants to assuage his guilt. And that seemed to me rather a thin motivation, especially compared to the rich layered characterization of both Odysseus and the other characters in Homer, but also just compared to a good movie. I would like to have deeper characterization in a film. I would like to care more.
1: By the time I saw the film, I had spent a lot of time preparing for this interview, so my head was into the Odyssey and some of your work. And I found the film disappointing, honestly. And one of the reasons was that the gods and goddesses in the Odyssey are really active creatures. They intervene in human events. They are angry at times and jealous and capricious and compassionate. Mm-hmm. And they're just kind of missing from this film, aren't they?
2: They're kind of missing. I mean, there's a moment when Zendaya, who's sort of Athena, but maybe not, says to Matt Damon's Odysseus, who's complaining that the gods don't speak in a language that mortals can understand. And Zendaya says, "Who doesn't understand thunder, fire, a baby's cry? We understand those things." So implicitly, the gods are present. But I felt the film, in some ways, wanted to have it both ways, that there's a noise in the soundtrack, there's thunder, so of course Zeus is there, there's Zeus's law, which is repeatedly invoked, and yet it's also very unclear, are we actually supposed to believe in Zeus and Poseidon, is Calypso a goddess? Is Circe a goddess? I would have liked a little bit more of the divine.
1: Yeah, you get a sense in the poem, and I'd listen to your translation, of a world that was really different, where people felt the gods. They weren't entities that they occasionally prayed to. They were out there all the time, and that was a very different kind of world.
2: Yeah, I mean, I love the alienness of the Homeric poems. I mean, they both have this, in some ways, very familiar narrative about community and family and homecoming, and yet also things that are so alien, such as animal sacrifice, which runs all the way through the Odyssey and the Iliad.
1: Well, we're not here to talk about the movie. I want to talk about this work that you do, which has gotten so much attention and praise. You know, you've been reading ancient Greek for a long, long time. You've been teaching it to students for decades, using many of the existing translations of the Odyssey. I was surprised until I read your book because I didn't know how many times it had been translated. What made you want to try your own after teaching it for so long?
2: Part of the answer was certainly informed by having taught it in translation as well as lived with the original Greek poem for so long. I felt in my many iterations of teaching the Odyssey and the Iliad in translation using multiple different 20th and 21st century translations that there were things I wanted to get across to my students in the classroom that were very difficult to convey using the existing translations. One of those was the fact that the original Odyssey is a poem. It's in regular traditional meter designed for performance out loud. Most people in antiquity over many centuries experienced it as performance poetry performed by rhapsodes who would learn sections or the whole thing by heart and perform it rhythmically, probably with musical accompaniment. So the lack of meter in most existing 20th and 21st century translations seemed to me a big omission. And I was constantly saying to my students, remember, it's a poem. But then we would read a bit and it didn't sound much like a poem. And then the other thing is that the Homeric poems are also proto-dramatic. They were composed before drama really existed, but they're multivocal. They have these different characters who speak in different voices, have different perspectives. And I felt some of those proto-dramatic qualities, the multivocality, was very often flattened out in existing translations that I'd used with my students.
1: You know, I think you say in your new book at some point that translation is impossible. Translation of poetry is really impossible. Mm-hmm. I mean, I had this realization many decades ago when I was looking at a poem by the Chilean poet Pablo Neruda. Mm-hmm. And I knew enough Spanish to read the Spanish and the English, and it dawned on me that you can't really translate poetry the same way you would translate, you know, a court deposition or a UN speech, because poetry uses language in a very sophisticated way to convey images and emotions and impressions. And if you use those same words in a different language, it's not going to work. You have to kind of absorb the impact and reinvent it, right?
2: Mm-hmm. Yes, poetry is of course, the ultra-mocked kind of language. It's language which draws attention to itself as language. And of course, different poetic traditions mock language in different ways. So in the archaic period, the Homeric poetry uses dactylic hexameter, which is a regular traditional meter associated with narrative poetry. So in order to create the same effect, I use the meter that's traditional in English, which is iambic pentameter, rather than using free verse or prose, which is what most modern translators do. And then similarly, Homeric poetry is marked by other sound patterns, such as alliteration and assonance. So again, I mean, if you're translating an ad or a court deposition, you may not need to think about the sound effects in quite the same way as I think you do need to think about the sound effects if you're translating a poem, especially one that's designed for oral performance.
1: Wow. So you really put yourself in a difficult position here. You're not only taking these sophisticated ideas and images and stories, trying to put them in English, but you're doing it using meter in iambic pentameter. Mm-hmm. And you also used the same number of lines as the original poem?
2: Yes.
1: How many? 12,000, something like that?
2: So over 12,000, yes. So that was another thing that I thought on reflection about my experience in teaching the Odyssey in many different translations, was that, as you said before, translation is very difficult. There's never a one-to-one equivalent of this word in archaic Greek means exactly the same as this word in contemporary English. So you're always thinking, maybe there are 10 different words I could use there. So the temptation is always to expand on the original, to use three or four words where the original might use only one. But then, of course, you're also betraying something that's essential also to the experience of the original, which is its pacing and the rapidity, the propulsive quality of please tell me more, keep going, is very much part of the experience of Homer in Greek. And I felt was diluted by the verbose quality of quite a lot of existing translations.
1: Hmm. Well, we're going to talk about this a little more. We need to take a break here, though. Let me reintroduce you. We are speaking with Emily Wilson. She's a professor of classical studies at the University of Pennsylvania, who has translated the Iliad and the Odyssey. Her new book of essays is titled Crossing the Wine Dark Sea. We'll continue our conversation in just a moment. This is Fresh Air.

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1: This is Fresh Air, and we're speaking with Emily Wilson, a professor of classical studies at the University of Pennsylvania, who has translated the Iliad and the Odyssey, which have gotten more attention lately with the release of Christopher Nolan's new film, The Odyssey. Wilson has a new collection of essays titled Crossing the Wine Dark Sea. I want to hear some of what you do. And it's interesting, you know, in your book, you note that English translations of The Odyssey date back to 1611, I think.
2: Yes.
1: And continue up, and some of them are very recent, within, you know, in the 21st century. So I thought we would take a passage, a familiar passage, maybe have you give us the reading in the original Greek, and then maybe talk about one of the existing translations, and then give us a sense of what you did with your own. So what passage would you like to read to us?
2: So in the book, I discuss at great length the challenges of translating what's called the proem of the Odyssey, which is the first few lines of the poem. So maybe we can focus on that. Andra moi ennepe musa polutropon hos mala polla plankthe epeitroies hieron toliethron eperse. 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Ton hamathen getha a, thugater dios, epe kai hemin.
1: And that's our guest classics professor, Emily Wilson, reciting the first few lines of the Odyssey in the ancient Greek from memory. Very well done. You know, I've seen you do this a lot on tape. You are a real performer.
2: I love to perform. I love to ham it up. It's fun.
1: Yeah.
2: Yes.
1: Do you picture yourself then like an actor on a stage, or do you picture yourself, I don't know, a couple thousand years ago in a hall doing this before a Greek audience?
2: I mean, I want to try to channel the experience of being a rhapsode. And of course, there's overlap between being the kind of archaic Greek poetry performer who would learn bits of Homer by heart and perform them, and being a translator, that I'm trying to channel the experience of the original and then convey it for new audiences or listeners.
1: All right. Now, those words that you just recited have been translated many, many times in English and other languages, of course, but I'm going to ask you to give us the translation of one that's well known, and then we'll talk about how you translated in your own work.
2: Yeah, so I'll read the Robert Fagel's translation in free verse, because that was, I think, is still a very popular translation. So I think it's worth continuing to talk about, because it's a translation that many people read.

0: destroyed them all. The blind fools, they devoured the cattle of the sun, and the sun god blotted out the day of their return. Launch out on his story, Muse, daughter of Zeus. Start from where you will. Sing for our time, too.
1: And that's Robert Fagel.
0: That's Robert Fagel.
1: Was the translator, a very widely known translation. So what is in there that was added or modified from the Greek?
0: So I think there are lots of very interesting choices, and I'll just pick up on a couple. One is the choice to repeat the word sing, when the original verb in the start of the Odyssey, in contrast to the Iliad, where the verb invoking the muse is sing, Aida. In the Odyssey, it's tell, it's epo, ennepe. So it starts in a way at a more casual or more ordinary level as we're building up towards what is in some ways a more domestic story than that of the Iliad. So I think there's something quite striking about choosing to translate a tell verb with a sing verb. So there's a grandiosity to the language. I also think it's interesting how Fagel's very, very often adds in metaphors, idioms, one could say cliches, that are common in contemporary American English that don't correspond to idioms or metaphors in the original. So, for instance, we have twists and turns, time and again, of course, the idea of launching out on the story as if the story is like a boat. But none of those metaphors are there in the original Greek. And of course, there's nothing wrong with adding in a lot of metaphors. It's a friendly gesture to the reader. But I think if you haven't read the original, you may not quite realize how much is Fagel's domesticizing and adding things to bring this ancient poem closer to the assumed metaphors and ways of thinking of his 20th century American readership.
1: Okay, so let's hear what Emily Wilson did when you sat down. You took 6 years creating this translation. This is the opening lines of the poem.
0: Yes, this is the opening lines of the poem. And I should also say that this is a rewrite. This is not exactly the same as my published 2017 version, because I'm actually in the process of doing it all again. So I'm going to do this expanded version.
1: Spoiler there.
0: New retranslation. Sorry about the spoiler there. You can cut that out if you want to. That's fine. Tell me about a complicated man, Muse, who was lost so long and fled so far when he had sacked the sacred citadel of Troy, and how he saw and understood so many people and so many places, and suffered so much in his heart at sea as he was struggling to save his life and bring his men back home. But even so, despite his efforts, he did not protect them. Poor fools, they died by their own willfulness. They ate the cattle of Hyperion, the sun, who took away their chance of home. Of these events now tell us also, goddess, daughter of Zeus. Begin from anywhere.
1: So one of the things that people have really, really noticed is that you describe Odysseus as a complicated man. Mm-hmm. And there are a few words in the original which don't translate easily, a man of many turns, right? And so translators have done all kinds of things with that. In saying he's complicated, well, I mean, you've thought about this a lot. I know from reading your book, you spent a lot of time going back and forth, but it doesn't tell us exactly in what way he is complicated. And I guess what it's sort of saying is, hang in there. You're going to hear quite a story about this guy.
0: Yes. I mean, I see it in a way as a teaser for the poem to come. It piques your interest because you're not told right away a very definitive thing about Odysseus. So I think it's very much a choice on the part of the composer of this poem not to use one of the more common epithets for Odysseus, such as polymetis, meaning crafty, or polymekanos, meaning that he's skilled in technological inventions like the wooden horse, but this much more rare epithet, polutropos, which Fagel translates as a man of twists and turns. It suggests a twistiness, a turniness, a layeredness, which applies both to the protagonist and the poem and his journey. And we don't yet know how many disguises or turns will this protagonist take, or what will it look like, what will it sound like in the narrative of the poem.
1: And kind of the many-faceted character of Odysseus, I guess, is one of the things that you really miss in the movie.
0: That's a shame. I mean, I think the movie is doing something in a way very brave by stripping away everything that we expect and in my case, I certainly feel this way, love about Odysseus in the poem, which is that he's clever and multiple and smart and therefore a fascinating character. Whereas the movie gives us a version of Matt Damon as Odysseus who is not required to be smart. He instead

0: he's just constantly troubled by anxiety about his role in the Trojan horse and the Trojan War.
1: So we're going to take another break here. Let me reintroduce you. We are speaking with Emily Wilson. She's a professor of classical studies at the University of Pennsylvania, who has translated the Iliad and the Odyssey. Her new collection of essays is titled Crossing the Wine Dark Sea. She'll be back to talk more after this short break. I'm Dave Davies, and this is Fresh Air.

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1: This is Fresh Air. I'm Dave Davies. As audiences are still streaming into theaters to see Christopher Nolan's $250 million adaptation of the classic story The Odyssey, we're speaking with University of Pennsylvania classics professor Emily Wilson. Her translation of The Odyssey, completed in 2017, was praised by critics and scholars for bringing the ancient text to life. Nolan cited her translation in discussing his approach to the character of Odysseus in his film. Wilson also translated the Iliad and has written several books. Her latest, a collection of essays about ancient literature, is titled Crossing the Wine Dark Sea. I want to look at some of the specific episodes of The Odyssey and Odysseus's journey and how in the popular imagination they have strayed from the original text. One of them involves the sirens. You want to explain what the sirens are?
2: The sirens in the archaic and classical Greek tradition are always represented in ancient art as kind of bird characters with women's faces. So, and they hint at this idea that there might be divine bird-like creatures who could lure sailors to their doom. So they're goddesses who have this enchanting song. And in the Odyssey, they appear in a very, very short episode as one of the islands past which Odysseus and his comrades sail. Odysseus blocks his men's ears with wax so that they don't hear the enchanting song and therefore want to go close to the rocks of the sirens and end up as joining the many bones that surround the sirens on their island. But Odysseus himself is eager to hear their song, so he has the men tie him to the mast, which is a very memorable scene in the movie. It's also a very memorable scene in the poem. And they sing a song that seems to entice him with the possibility of hearing everything that happens anywhere on Earth. So in a way, they're like being sucked into the internet. But they also promise this possibility of learning more and more and more about his own glory, because they promise also that they know who he is and they know how glorious he was at Troy.
1: Right. So it's what they're saying. It's the content of their song that is alluring.
2: Yes.
1: And a lot of the translations refer to their lips, and birds
2: yes.
1: don't have lips.
2: Birds don't have lips. So, I mean, that was... I discussed that a little bit in the book, that it was interesting to me to realize that the popular tropes about what is a siren have affected modern translation choices, such that the pre-19th century translators don't do this move of giving the sirens lips, whereas the many of the 20th century translators do that. So there's a suggestion that they are these luscious ladies with their beautiful lips, and that Odysseus is gazing at their lips and presumably also at their bodies, rather than thinking primarily about how is this song going to tempt him with the possibilities of infinite knowledge.
1: Mm-hmm.
2: Sorry,
1: yeah.
2: I was a bit muddled.
1: In the Nolan film, it's a little vague. I'm looking at him through the mist. I'm not kind of sure what these creatures are.
2: I mean, they're definitely not birds. They're surrounded by seals. They don't seem to have any clothes on. But I think they're sort of naked seal ladies, but I'm not really sure.
1: Okay.
2: I don't know.
1: One other thing that I think is really striking, and that is when Odysseus finally makes it home, his castle, I guess, is filled with these men who want to marry his wife, Penelope, and they're having banquets in there and drinking his wine and eating, you know, boars that they've slaughtered. And Odysseus, through a lot of trickery, manages to get them in the dining hall without weapons and kills them all mm-hmm. with the help of his son Telemachus and a few others. But there's a second set of killings, and that's the one that's really not in the movie at all, I don't think.
2: Mm-hmm.
1: And
2: no.
1: That says something about kind of, well, the nature of life in an important part of the poem. Just tell us about that.
2: Yes. So as you say, there's this... amazing trick that Odysseus does with the bow, that he's the only one who can string his bow, can shoot through all 12 iron axe heads, thus showing that he can conquer both weapons of bronze and weapons of iron. He can move into this new age. He's the hero who conquers time, and he can also use this weapon to slaughter all the suitors of his wife. Then once all of these, in a way, peers, peer warriors, men, have been slaughtered, Odysseus delegates the final set of killings to his son Telemachus and says that he must hack the life out of the 12 women and one man who have most intimately served the desires of the suitors. So that's the 12 women who have had sex with the suitors and the one man, Melanthius, who's done the most to bring them all this meat and wine. Telemachus then hangs the 12 women with a sailor's rope and then hacks off the hands and feet of Melanthius, who'd been bound up on the ceiling of the palace. So there's a way that this real distinction between the slaughter of the suitors, who are male equals, and the slaughter of these 13 enslaved people, who obviously are unarmed. And it's about claiming back the full ownership and glory and control of the household by destroying those who have that kind of memory of what it was for the house to be claimed by so many other men.
1: Now, this is, by any modern standard, an utterly barbaric act. I mean, these enslaved women who had sex with these men who they really didn't have agency, and to decide that they all must be killed to restore the honor of the house is kind of shocking. What's interesting is that you write that some of the subsequent translators have characterized these women differently in a way that heaps blame on them before their sexual conduct, right? Mm-hmm.
2: Yes, I was surprised to look at that more closely. I think I actually hadn't noticed that in the way that I did after I'd published my translation, and I was thinking about, are there ways that I might have done certain things differently, even without noticing it? So, for instance, before Telemachus does this, I think...
1: That's Odysseus' son. Right?
2: Telemachus, yeah. Odysseus' son, who's killing these 12 women and one enslaved man, a lot of modern translations make Telemachus use sexualized abusive language to the women in that trio of lines. So, for instance, I think the Fagles translation has him say, "I won't give a clean death to these sluts." And then many other translators, like the Lombardo translation, the Fitzgerald translation, all add similar language about the women as sluts or whores, which is not actually what the Greek does. The Greek suggests that Telemachus thinks he has to kill these women, but he doesn't suggest they're sex workers or that he's going to blame them in a personal way for actions that they had very little or no autonomy over. In fact, I think that actually makes a little bit of a nonsense of the narrative.
1: Yeah, it's pretty remarkable, isn't it?
2: It's surprising, yes. I mean, I think it's partly about trying to normalize and domesticize this very alien, ancient, imagined world in this poem, such that if you think a quote-unquote hero has to be a good guy by modern American standards, then you can't have Telemachus murdering these unarmed women, and so we've got to give him a really good motive, so they must be very bad. And so we've got to add in a recognizable kind of badness, even if that isn't entirely in the text. And then similarly, if we're uncomfortable with enslavement, as of course we are in the modern world, many translators use words like servant or maid to translate words that unambiguously mean enslaved person. Hmm.
1: I'm going to take another break here. Let me reintroduce you. We are speaking with Emily Wilson, a professor of classical studies at the University of Pennsylvania, who has translated the Iliad and the Odyssey. Wilson has a new collection of essays. It's titled Crossing the Wine Dark Sea. We'll talk more after this break. This is Fresh Air.

0: Supporters include the Jackson Hole Center for the Arts, presenting an evening with Terry Tempest Williams, author of When Women Were Birds, and Refuge, An Unnatural History of Family and Place, on Thursday, August 6th. 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
2: This is Fresh Air, and we're speaking with Emily Wilson. She's a professor of classical studies at the University of Pennsylvania, who has translated the Iliad and the Odyssey, which has gotten more attention lately with the release of Christopher Nolan's new film. Wilson has a new collection of essays titled Crossing the Wine Dark Sea. Let's talk a little bit about your background. You grew up in England in a family of scholars. Your sister, Bea, is a noted food writer. Tell us a little about your childhood. What kind of kid were you?
3: I was a real nerd, and I'm still a real nerd, as you can probably guess. I mean, I spent so much time my childhood reading. I was always very shy and introverted, and as you said, my parents were scholars. My dad, A.N. Wilson, is a writer. My mother, Catherine Duncan Jones, was a Shakespeare scholar. So it was assumed that B and I would spend most of our time reading, and we did.
2: Yeah. At age 8, you had what you've described as a turning point in your life. Most of us don't have turning points at age 8, I think, maybe. You were in a play. Tell us about this.
3: Yes, so I went to the local primary school, and the teachers there were getting sick of doing nativity plays every year, so they wanted to mix it up and use their creativity. So they did a kids' adaptation of the Odyssey, and B was Helen of Troy. She was great, and I got to be Athena, and I got to make my own tinfoil helmet, and we got to gouge out the eye of the headmaster who played Polyphemus. He was wonderfully game and let us do it, and it was such fun. And for me, as a very shy child, I realized that there was this wonderful outlet through the world of stories, especially through the world of Greek myth. So it turned me on to the fact that this world of magic existed. And I was the wrong generation for Percy Jackson, but I read all of the kids' adaptations that I could get my hands on. And then eventually I went to a high school where I could learn Latin and Greek. And So my life was made.
2: Right. You know, the New Yorker profile of you kind of suggested that you're from two different worlds, being from England and the United States, and that somehow that connects to your study of the classics, a different world.
3: Yeah, I think it's partly, I mean, just specifically about the fact that when I was studying Homer as an undergraduate, nobody ever said, you must read this or that translation. Translations were very much despised. They were for amateurs. Where if you're a serious classicist, of course, you read the poems in Greek. You read the commentaries, you read the dictionaries, you read the original texts. Whereas once I got to this country, and especially once I started teaching in America, I realized there's so much potential for translations to introduce serious undergraduates to the world of ancient literature studied and read in translation. And therefore, translation actually really matters. So I think the combination of the fact that I didn't go to an American high school, so I wasn't made to read a particular translation of the Odyssey in ninth grade, so I didn't imprint on a particular one. So I didn't think of myself as being an iconoclastic. I wasn't destroying something which I loved when I was 16, or my teacher told me was the Homer when I was 16. Mm-hmm. Instead, I'd imprinted on the Greek, but then once I'd been teaching Homer in many different translations for many years, I realized there were things I could convey from the Greek that would actually be useful for English-speaking readers to have available to them in a translation of Homer.
2: You know, in photographs of you, you can see a lot of visible tattoos. Do you want to describe some of them and their meaning?
3: I started getting tattoos very late in life. Once I thought, oh, I've got tenure, who cares what I look like? It's fine, I can do whatever I like. I have tattoos that primarily represent both my family and also the other elements of my life that I see as absolutely permanent, and I'm never going to not be committed to this, which is my love of ancient literature. So I have, for instance, a spear on one leg and a bow on another for the Iliad and the Odyssey. It's Achilles and Odysseus. I also have horses on one arm for the immortal horses of Achilles, and an octopus on the other arm for the multiplicity of Odysseus. So I tend to think of myself as having an Odyssey side and an Iliad side. I also have a lot of blank space, so I'm working out what else to do.
2: It's interesting. Yeah, yeah. You've taken some criticism since you released your translation, and probably more as the film has come out, because there's been this criticism by, you know, some might say traditionalists and kind of right-wing internet contributors. I'm just wondering how that has hit you. You know, one of the criticisms is that your translations kind of don't honor the ancient sounds of the text that people are familiar with. There was one that said, you know, the translation does not read as heroic and ancient like other translation, and that to modernize the text is to suck the ancient life out of it. What do you make of this criticism? How do you respond to it?
3: I mean, I honestly feel that my goal is to do the opposite of that. I think in many ways I'm a very traditionalist translator, including by using traditional meter and trying to get back to elements of the original that I think have been obscured by 20th and 21st century translation norms, translation practices. I also think it's really important to remember that the archaic term heros, from which we get hero, doesn't mean superhero in an mid-20th century American way. It's not about saving Gotham City. It's about characters who are larger than life, who are close to the gods, who do extraordinary things. So I think the idea that either the Odyssey or the Iliad are giving us a sort of simplistic idealization of their protagonists is a real misreading, and doing it in some ways disrespectful or dishonoring to the original poems, which are so much more truthful than they would be if they were these sort of very moralistic, didactic tales that some people on the internet seem to think they are. I also think quite a lot of these people on the internet may not actually have read the Odyssey very closely or at all. Who knows?
2: You know, there's this whole new current in American culture, particularly among young men, maybe young white men, of embracing some image of masculinity that they say is rooted in, you know, a traditional view, maybe exemplified by some of the heroes of the classics. And they seem to object to you in some way for violating this. Are those the complaints you're getting? What have you been hearing from these folks?
3: I mean, I don't think most of these people are very serious students of Homer or students of ancient history. I think these are people who, from what I can tell, are people who want to construct some kind of narrative to justify prejudices that they are very much attached to. I wish that some of them would like to just have a face-to-face conversation with me rather than spamming me with emails. I mean, I also get so many lovely, lovely emails from strangers all the time. I mean, in fact, I've got far more recently with the new attention to the Odyssey and the Iliad in the wake of this spectacular Hollywood film. So I actually don't want the discourse to be framed in terms of it's all just about hatred and partisanship. I think it's actually, there's a lot of it that's not about that. A lot of the story here is that there really are new readers, new audiences coming to Homer and ancient literature. And also, I mean, some of my favorites are people who've read the Odyssey or the Iliad years ago or been forced through it in school and then come back to it and realize there is so much more in this poem than I realized when I read it when I was 16.
2: On your website, there's a place to send emails if you want to book an interview or a speaking engagement, another one if you want to offer praise. And then one is titled simply Misogynistic Trolls. And there's a notice there that says, please know that I reserve the right to share your message in presentations and on platforms such as Blue Sky Substack and in articles I write. If I use your work, I will be sure to credit you for your remarks with your full name and contact email. All threatening messages are reported to the appropriate law enforcement agencies. What's been the impact on your life?
3: I mean, I took my contact details down from my pen website. I've made myself a little harder to find, though I don't want to be invisible. My name is not No Man. I want to actually be able to be out in the world and speak about things I care about with people who are engaged and want to talk to me. I mean, I mostly just remind myself that this is a tiny pocket of the world. Most people are decent and well-intentioned. And I also, when I was a child, I learned by heart Kipling's poem, If you can keep your head when all about you are losing theirs and blaming it on you, if you can trust yourself when all men doubt you, but make allowance for their doubting too. I can do the whole thing, but I'm not going to waste your time with the whole thing. But it ends up with the idea that if you can do all of that, if you can put things in perspective, you'll be a man, my son. And so I just think I'm the bigger man here.
2: Okay. We need to take another break here. Let me reintroduce you. We are speaking with Emily Wilson, a professor of classical studies at the University of Pennsylvania, who has translated the Iliad and the Odyssey. Her new collection of essays is Crossing the Wine Dark Sea. We'll talk more after this break. This is Fresh Air.

0: Supporters include the American Heart Association, working to enhance the safety of students, school staff, and visitors through cardiac emergency response plans in schools, giving people the power to help during cardiac arrest. More at heartpowered.org.
1: This is Fresh Air. We're speaking with Emily Wilson, a professor of classical studies at the University of Pennsylvania, who's translated the Iliad and the Odyssey, which have gotten more attention lately with the release of Christopher Nolan's new film. Wilson has a new collection of essays titled Crossing the Wine-Dark Sea. You know, when people describe you, often the first thing they mention is that you're the first woman to have translated the Odyssey into English. It was one of the first things I mentioned. But I think I read that when you got the publishing contract to do this translation, that was, you didn't even know that you would have been the first woman to translate it into English. Was that news?
2: Yes, that was news to me. I mean, I hadn't even thought about the fact that all of the translations I'd used in the classroom before were by men. I mean, that wasn't actually part of my motivation at all. I mean, I've already talked about my motivation in terms of poetics and in terms of pacing. And in terms of the proto-dramatic vividness of the poem, it wasn't that I wanted to. I thought, you know, Homer hasn't got enough girl cooties on it. Let me get, you know, that, which I think is sometimes the online discourse seems to be some version of that, or some version also of, I mean, it can be, let's celebrate her for being a girl, which I think either one of those is actually a little bit misleading about my actual work.
1: Right. I think having listened to it, I get that. How do you react when people call it a feminist translation of the Odyssey?
2: I think it's very limiting in terms of women's work and also in terms of feminism. If you think anything a woman does is inherently feminist, I also think it's misleading about the fact that, of course, there are many, many female classicists, many female Homerists. There are also many female translators of Homer into other languages. There was one by a French woman called Anne Dacier from centuries ago into French prose. So I think it's this blinkered idea both about gender and about the idea that the English-speaking world is the only thing that exists. I mean, I certainly don't approach the task of translation with the assumption that all female characters will be presented as ridiculous. But I don't think that's actually feminism. I think feminism actually needs to be a bit more than that if there's going to be a feminist intervention. I do approach the task of translating Homer with the idea that these poems are really good, and they're really good at characterizing all of the characters, including female characters, including enslaved characters, that we really do get these richly realized, distinct points of view. But again, that's not actually about feminism.
1: Mm. You know, when I started preparing for this interview, I read a lot about you. I read things you'd written. I listened to podcasts and interviews of yours. And then I decided, wait a minute. There's an audiobook of this translation. And so I started listening at the very beginning. I listened to almost all of it and really enjoyed it. How would you recommend people who want to engage with your work? Read it, listen to the audiobook, both?
2: I love that you listen to the audiobook. So the audiobook of my Odyssey is done by Claire Danes, and the audiobook of my Iliad is done by Audra McDonald. I think they both did amazing jobs. Homer, as we've said already, was usually experienced in antiquity in oral performance. So there's something very authentic about listening to an audiobook of Homer. But also, I think it's fine to read it however you prefer. Read it on your phone, on your Kindle, if you want to, or get the paperback, and then you could underline things if there are passages that you like or don't like. I also love that I very often hear from people who are forming little book clubs and reading it out loud with their friends or with their partners or reading it out loud to their children. I think it's really fun to be for readers to also be actively engaged with these poems, and that you can, readers can do what I always love doing whenever I get to read a little bit, of put on funny voices. And I think people should both read it in whatever form works for you and have fun with it.
1: You spent 6 years translating the Odyssey, similar time translating the Iliad, mm-hmm. and now you want to do it again?
2: Yes, I'm addicted, yes.
1: Why? I mean, were there things that you felt you got wrong or you needed to enhance, or I don't know?
2: So, I mean, as we said a few minutes ago, I was very keen to try to replicate something like the experience of the rapidity of Homeric poetry in both my Odyssey and Iliad translation. So with my 2017 Odyssey translation, I confined myself to the same number of lines as the original, which I liked in terms of how it conveys the speed of the original poem. But I also was constantly feeling, if I just had one or two more syllables, I could do more with that phrase or that word. With the Iliad translation, I gave up on the line-for-line constraint, so I use a few more lines than the original has, and I felt it worked better. I felt it enabled me to use more polysyllabic words than I could with the original Odyssey translation. I was always forced to, whenever possible, use a monosyllable, because otherwise the line count won't work out, especially because I was using...
1: It's remarkable that you could pull that off to me.
2: It was a fun challenge. I mean, it was not just the fun of engaging with Homer all the time, every day, but also that fun language challenge, which translation is fascinating in itself because it's this constant puzzle about how can you do the impossible with two languages. So with my new translation of the Odyssey, I'm redoing the whole thing to match the approach of my Iliad. I'm prioritizing many of the same things as I do in my existing Odyssey translation: metricality, multivocality, the directness, the emotional impact, all of that. But I also am using more lines, therefore longer words sometimes. And that also means that I can do more with the repetitions of the original. And I'm also going to have much, much longer endnotes.
1: You're having fun with it?
2: I'm having so much fun, yes. I'm over halfway through and I never want it to end.
1: Emily Wilson, thank you so much for speaking with us.
2: Thank you so much.
1: Emily Wilson is a professor of classical studies at the University of Pennsylvania, who's translated the Iliad and the Odyssey. Her new collection of essays is titled Crossing the Wine-Dark Sea. On tomorrow's show, we speak with Emmy Award-winning actor John Bernthal. He often plays intense, violent, damaged characters like Mikey from The Bear and Shane from The Walking Dead. When talking about himself and his characters, Bernthal says it's easy for someone who's scared to turn into someone who's really scary. He currently stars in The Odyssey and the new Spider-Man film, A Brand New Day. I hope you can join us. Keep up with what's on the show and get highlights of our interviews. Follow us on Instagram at NPR Fresh Air. Fresh Air's executive producer is Sam Brigger. 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Our interviews and reviews are produced and edited by Phyllis Myers, Anne-Marie Baldonado, Lauren Krenzel, Teresa Madden, Monique Nazareth, Thea Challoner, Susan Yakundi, Anna Bauman, and Nico Gonzalez-Whistler. Our digital media producer is Molly C.V. Nesper. Roberta Shorrock directs the show. For Terry Gross and Tanya Mosley, I'm Dave Davies.

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4: 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Coming up, monsoon rains in the Mountain West could lessen the impact of runaway wildfires. But too much rain in already burned areas can trigger flash floods and mudslides.
5: It only takes maybe a quarter to a half an inch of rain for that land to get moving because you've lost all the vegetation.
4: The storms can also bring dry lightning that starts new fires. And nutrition advocates and public health experts are mystified by the decision to eliminate the landmark nutrition education program, SNAP-Ed. Those stories coming up in about 20 minutes. There's red flag warnings in parts of eastern Idaho, including the Teton Valley. And in Wyoming weather tonight, expect partly cloudy skies across the state, with a chance of rain showers and some thunderstorms early in the evening. There's a full buck moon tonight. 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
0: 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I'm Juana Summers.
7: And I'm Mary Louise Kelly. Damascus in 2011 was the equivalent of Sarajevo in 1914. Let me read that again. Damascus in 2011 was the equivalent of Sarajevo in 1914, the reference being to the 1914 assassination of Archduke Franz Ferdinand in Sarajevo, the spark that led to World War I. Well, comparing that upheaval to the capital of Syria a century later, that's one of the more provocative arguments in a new book by Hannah Lucinda Smith titled Hinterlands. Smith is a veteran foreign correspondent for the Times of London and The Economist, among others. She spent years reporting from the Middle East and the Balkans. Her book explores whether it's in hidden conflicts unfolding right now in little noticed border areas that a new world order may be taking shape. Hannah Lucinda Smith, welcome.
8: Thank you very much for having me.
7: Define hinterlands.
8: So the hinterlands that I go to in the book are places that sort of sit on the fringes and have always sat on the fringes previously of empires, and in particular the Ottoman, Russian, Persian, to an extent British empires, and now on the fringes of spheres of influence. So the two spheres in particular that I look at in the book are the Russian sphere of influence under Vladimir Putin and the Turkish sphere of influence under Recep Tayyip Erdogan, but also the West as well, broadly, imperfectly the West. I would say the West as in sort of centered around two organizations, which are the European Union and NATO. Mm-hmm. The hinterlands are the places that are sort of pulled between for a number of reasons.
7: Yeah. I kept, as I was reading, I had my pen out and I was circling words like overlooked, neglected, backwaters. They keep appearing over and over in your pages. But you argue that we overlook or neglect these areas at our peril. Why?
8: Precisely for the reason that they are dynamic. They're the kind of weak spots. They're where the geopolitical edges fray. It doesn't take much in these places for small conflicts to start. And anyone who kind of looks at geopolitics and studies conflicts knows that small conflicts can be incredibly dangerous. Places like Nagorno-Karabakh, this is a territory in the Caucasus. Some of your listeners probably will have heard of it actually because it was in the news in recent years because the conflict re-erupted there between Armenia and Azerbaijan. But it's a conflict that's been sort of ongoing on and off since the fall of the Soviet Union. It's never been solved. And a lot of these hinterlands are in similar conditions, particularly places in the Balkans, in Bosnia and in Kosovo. Obviously, there was the breakup of Yugoslavia in the 1990s, the very bloody breakup of Yugoslavia. Peace deals stopped those wars, but they didn't actually create peace. They created this sort of, very imperfect

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1: Apple TV's adaptation of Cape Fear streams its final episode this week. Actor Javier Bardem has won praise for his cerebral take on Max Cady, the manipulative bad guy with vengeance on his mind. You are so creepy in this show.
2: I love being creepy. Why not being creepy?
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1: This is Around Wyoming. Here are some stories from around the state. A former University of Wyoming rodeo man got to come back to Laramie for a slightly less serious job. The Laramie Boomerang reports J.W. Winkelpleck used to compete in bareback bronc. After retiring from that, he looked to stay in the rodeo world and turned to full-time clowning. During the latest Jubilee days, he headed back to the arena as a barrel man, a move that felt like a homecoming for him. A young bull rider made it to the top 10 nationally. The Kemmer Gazette reports Ren Parks competed at the National Junior High Finals Rodeo. He came in ninth after a 72-point second-round ride. One of Wyoming's own won at the Rank 45 Extreme Bulls stop at Cheyenne Frontier Days. The Gillette News Record reports Hayden Welsh's overall score of 185.5 points gave him the win by just 1 point. Welsh is part of the rookie class of bull riders in the Professional Rodeo Cowboys Association this year. A CFD vendor recently celebrated a big milestone. The Wyoming Tribune Eagle reports Trader Barb's has been supplying Native American-made jewelry at the event for 50 years. Owner Barbara Pratt says she has no intention of stopping anytime soon. For Wyoming Public Radio, I'm Ivy Engel.
2: 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Coming up shortly, wildfires in Oregon are prompting evacuations and forcing ranchers to rush cattle to safety. More than 30 fires have torched more than 1 million acres. Most fires have little or no containment. And President Trump is trying to remove environmental protections at another national monument in the Southwest, Chaco Canyon National Historic Park. A coalition of tribes are trying to prevent that. Plus, NPR staffers talk about some of their favorite video games to come out so far this year. Those stories in about 20 minutes. All Things Considered continues.
0: 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I'm Juana Summers.
3: And I'm Sasha Pfeiffer. The Irish musician Glenn Hansard has passed away. According to a statement shared by his manager, he died at age 56 following a motorcycle accident in Dublin early this morning. In 2008, Glenn Hansard won an Academy Award for co-writing the song Falling Slowly from the movie Once, which he also starred in.

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0: You're listening to All Things Considered from NPR News. People have already bet hundreds of millions of dollars on election results this year on prediction markets. Ahead of the midterms, Wisconsin officials are pushing back to keep elections from becoming money-making opportunities. NPR's Bobby Allen reports.
1: Ann Jacobs is a commissioner with the Wisconsin Elections Commission, a usually pretty quiet agency that oversees state elections. Recently, though, her day was anything but quiet.
2: I was sitting at my desk and all of a sudden Twitter showed a lot of alerts.
1: The alerts were from employees and lawyers at the prediction market company, Kalshi.
2: My reaction was, boy, howdy, are they mad.
1: Jacobs was pretty taken aback. And that's because what set off the attacks was a commission advisory telling voters that they cannot place a bet in an election in which they cast a ballot. Jacobs says the advisory wasn't announcing new policy. It was simply stating the basics of Wisconsin election law.
2: You can't be a felon on active supervision and vote. If you're 17, you can't vote.
1: And you can't put down money on a race where you vote, according to a law that was originally passed in 1849. Jump ahead to 2026, and Kalshi is making legal threats over the law, saying it's bananas and illegal and a type of voter suppression. Jacobs said she wasn't trying to spark a big online debate about election betting, but that voters could be prosecuted if found to have wagered on a race.
2: We want people voting for the person they think will do the best job at the position they are being elected to. We don't want people voting for someone who isn't the best person for the job simply because it's going to line a voter's pocket.
1: Billions of dollars are traded every week on prediction market sites Kalshi and Polymarket. Big sporting events like the NBA Finals and the World Cup saw tens of billions wagered, and the companies expect the midterm elections to be another massive event. But that comes up against another reality. Election betting is illegal in some or all circumstances in 32 states. That's according to the National Conference of State Legislatures.
3: There should be absolutely no money involved in the outcome of our democracy. We should be voting on candidates for their positions and their policies to represent us, not because we can make a buck.
1: That's Matt Barreto. He's the director of the UCLA Voting Rights Project. He says there are all sorts of potential issues with election betting. Foreign actors or partisans could use prediction markets to make a candidate appear more popular than they are in an effort to influence turnout. Then there's the potential for insider trading, an issue that has dogged the prediction market industry, where everyone from President Trump's teleprompter operator to a special forces soldier have been accused of trading on confidential information. Barreto says, imagine how this could potentially play out during the midterms. Say a poll worker places a bet on one candidate, and in order to make money, they slow down the vote count or do an intentional undercount to change the real election result.
3: If we found people who were somehow connected to either political campaigns or to the administration of elections in the Secretary of State's office or a county elections office were somehow involved in this, in the same way that Pete Rose tarnished the sanctity of baseball.
1: Kalshi declined to comment, but the company has argued that election betting will engage people who might not have cared otherwise about politics. This is why they argue states like Wisconsin trying to prevent election betting are engaged in voter suppression. Barreto doesn't buy it.
3: If they sincerely cared about voter suppression, they would use some of their profits to set up a charity to mobilize the vote.
1: Kalshi isn't backing turnout the vote efforts, but the company recently launched a midterm election dashboard to allow traders to monitor and place money on dozens of races at once. Bobby Allen, NPR News.
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6: Coming home after serving in the military can take a million different shapes. A new documentary called Crossing the Threshold follows a group of Wyoming veterans from diverse backgrounds as they make that journey. Directed by Lander filmmaker Sophie Barksdale, it creates a space for veterans to reflect on their service, their return to civilian life, and what they still carry with them. A 20-minute excerpt from the film will start touring around the state this summer and fall, along with discussions between filmmakers, local veterans, and the veterans in the film, like Hannah King from Hudson, who served in Afghanistan and is now in her 30s. Wyoming Public Radio's Hannah Haberman sat down with King outside the Lander Library to hear about her journey.
7: You joined the military in your mid-20s. What inspired you to enlist?
8: Yeah, I had kind of come from a military background family. I had a lot of family members, both my grandparents, my brother, cousins, and I had looked at joining when I was 18, and it just kind of, the cards didn't fall in place, and I kind of did some other things with my life, and then circled back around mid-20s, and it was like, what am I doing with my life? Like, I need to do something more than what I'm doing, which felt like nothing. So I kind of re-looked at it, and it was the right time, right place, joined up, and no regrets.
7: What clicked for you when you were there, and what was challenging?
8: I loved the structure of the military. Like, I just felt like I thrived in that environment. Being a part of something, having a purpose, feeling like I was fulfilling that purpose, that mission, and then just being in a structured environment. Challenges, I think I didn't realize how much it had changed me until I came home the first time and realized, like, oh, I'm not the same person that I left, and my world back here hasn't changed, but I have, and how do I make those two worlds fit? That was a big challenge for me.
7: Tell me about your experience with coming home after the service. What have been some of those highs and lows?
8: I thought I would do a full 20 years, and I ended up doing 6.5. And so I think making the choice to leave when I did was a really hard choice, but it was one of those, I kind of felt like I had fulfilled what I had joined to do and was ready for a different adventure, a different stage of life. So when I left, I kind of thought, like, yep, like, cut and dry, like, this part's over, and now I'm going to open up this new chapter, and that's just never quite how life works. Your last chapter can sometimes follow you a bit. Like, it shaped who I am today, and it's changed how I live and approach life now.
7: You're a hunter, and I'm curious, how does spending time outside integrate into this process of being back home and being in this new chapter of your life?
8: Doing hard things and stretching myself in the military for so long and then coming to the civilian life and kind of stumbling through finding the next thing, it's like, okay, trying new things, trying hard things like hunting. That was something I really wanted to do for a long time and had not done. I was like that analysis paralysis stage, and so I met my husband, he was already into it. That's kind of was my entry. We started going together, and just the aspect too of when you're out in nature and you're out alone, and you really get to think and process things that you don't when you're just distracted in your normal day-to-day life. So it's a wonderful space and opportunity to do that.
7: What inspired you to tell your story as part of the Crossing the Threshold film? What was the motivation?
8: I mean, it's kind of funny because Sophie approached me about it. I mean, we kind of met at a mutual friend's wedding and got chit-chatting. She was telling me about the project, and I was like, oh, like, that sounds cool. And she kind of asked if I would be willing to do it. And it was sort of, I think we both were like, oh, like, let's just, like, do an interview, see how it goes, see how you feel, see how I feel. And then kind of the rest was history. And so I'll be honest, I don't feel like I knew what I was signing up for. I really thought it was like, oh, we're going to meet and chat about it, and then we'll probably have like one video interview, and like that's that. I'm like, oh, this is so much bigger of a project than I realized. But as I'm learning what it is she's doing, like, I've been inspired and just really enjoyed doing this with her. What an opportunity, and I think she's doing something incredible. So I feel honored. I don't feel like I am worthy or the right pick to be part of this, but she does, and that makes me just feel really honored and flattered.
7: The film interviews quite a few different veterans with different perspectives, different experiences. What do you hope people around the state take away when they see this film?
8: What I would love to see is people being inspired to go do something hard. Like, do hard things in your life, embrace it. Hard things will bring failures, they will bring suffering, they will bring hurt and damage. Like, I've had stuff I've had to work through from it, but I think the benefit outweighs the cost, and it's not that you can't heal from hurt. So I think Yeah, I would love if people see that, hey, people went out there and they did hard things and they sacrificed, and that's worth it. And I should go do something hard.
7: For you personally, what were some of the things that have helped in your healing process?
8: Quite honestly, marrying my husband was huge. He's been such just a solid rock in my life. Just walking that road in grace with me of like, we're gonna take time, you've got room, like I'm not gonna push you, but like, we're not gonna not walk through this. You don't get to just have this out. We don't get to ignore something that bubbles up. Like, take your time, but like, we're gonna walk through it. And for me, that's what I needed.
7: What words of wisdom would you want to share with someone who's going through their own healing process?
8: Don't stuff it down if it bubbles up. Like, face it. Work through it. When you've done something hard and if you're hurt or damaged, like, A, it just takes time. It's not going to be a tomorrow thing. But then B, like, don't avoid it. Don't stuff it down. But don't feed it. Don't make it a pet. Face it. And when you face something, it takes the fear out. And then you can move past it. And then you're just going to be so much better on the other end. You're going to have some freedom in your life. You're going to have peace.
7: I've been talking with Hannah King, who's part of the upcoming Crossing the Threshold film. Hannah, thanks so much for making the time to talk.
8: Thanks for the opportunity.
6: The first screening of Crossing the Threshold will take place in Buffalo on July 31st. 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

0: for joining us for All Things Considered on listener-supported Wyoming Public Radio. Coming up the next hour, we hear from a Hudson, Wyoming veteran. She reflects on her time in Afghanistan and her return to the state. That story coming up shortly. And taking a look at our community calendar, in Jackson, there'll be music and crafts at Philbo Park, plus free healthy lunch from Whole Food Rescue. That's from noon to 1 tomorrow. Also in Casper, there's a Disability in Wyoming gubernatorial forum. Candidates Eric Barlow, Brent Bien, and Megan Degenfelder will answer questions related to the disabilities community. It's at 5:30 p.m. at the Ramcota Hotel or stream online through Oil City News. 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
1: Join us as we celebrate 250 years of freedom and courage, telling the stories of heroes, battles, and moments that shaped the birth of the United States and Wyoming's unique place in American history. These are America's stories. What if one of the revolution's most powerful weapons was a spinning wheel? In homes, meeting houses, and public gatherings, patriot women turned everyday labor into political resistance. Many Americans came to know them as the Daughters of Liberty. When colonists boycotted British imports, somebody had to replace the cloth, tea, and household goods people had sworn not to buy. Women stepped forward. They spun homespun cloth, organized spinning gatherings, and urged families to choose sacrifice over dependence on British goods. The work was practical, but it was also political. Every thread carried a message. Liberty begins at home. These women were not waiting on the edge of history. They were shaping it through labor, discipline, and public example. They helped turn protest into daily habit. The Daughters of Liberty remind us that the revolution was not fought only in congresses or on battlefields. It was also fought in kitchens, parlors, workshops, and town greens, where women proved that ordinary acts, repeated with courage, can help move a nation toward independence. Honor the heritage. Celebrate the legacy. These are America's stories.
2: 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We'll also hear the School of Scandal Overture by Samuel Barber. 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
5: Michigan is as purple as it gets, and I think us being in Macomb County, we are as purple gets.
6: Democrats sense a chance to win back the Senate majority, and that's intensifying the debate.